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5: Now, somewhat heavy book. I hope people enjoyed it. And I needed a bit of a break. And so I started writing these stories about my crazy summer job experiences just to get them down on paper. And I told so many people these stories and they seemed to find them funny. And my publisher said, well, you can't just write a book about your funny summer jobs. And I thought, well, why not? And she said, people will want more from you. So I realized I could turn it into a book about work in general and sort of my vocation story. And so it functions as a book about finding work as a kid, as a teenager in the 70s, working at GE and then GE in Stamford, Connecticut, and then entering the Jesuits. So it's about, I always say it's about finding work and finding God.
6: Mm. You've been hosting your podcast, The Spiritual Life, for I think about almost a year now. And I was wondering about that because you interview various individuals from inside and outside the church. You've interviewed Trappist monk Father Isaac Slater, but you've also interviewed Stephen Colbert and Whoopi Goldberg. And I've been wondering about if that experience also kind of informed this of like learning how others have gone through spiritual formation through their various professional experiences. Did that kind of give you more insight on your own experience and kind of also inspire the book?
5: I would say the opposite because the podcast came after the book was finished. And so having reflected on my own spiritual journey helped me to see, the value of asking people about their own path, because everybody is on a different path. And I think everyone's life is a spiritual journey, whether they know it or not. And so having spent so much time with my own, I think enabled me to enter more deeply into those of my guests on the podcast. Mm.
6: Can you say more about that idea that everyone is on their own spiritual journey? I caught that line in your book and I want to ask you about that.
5: Yeah, I know that might rankle some people who, you know, consider themselves atheists and agnostics, and I'm not, you know, trying to sort of force any belief on them. But I really think that, you know, the sort of life's journey is a life to try to understand, you know, who God is calling you to be, who God is calling us to be. And, you know, ultimately that ends with union with God right at the end of our lives. But I think that, you know, everything for me as a Jesuit is spiritual, right? And that includes not simply things that happen within the walls of a church or, you know, reading the Bible or praying, but nature, relationships, family, work, right? And so we're all on this kind of spiritual journey to understand ourselves, to understand how God loves us, to experience God's love and to give that love back to God and to other people. So yeah, for me, it's just kind of, in a sense, I would say obvious. It may not be for everybody, but yeah, we're all on a spiritual journey.
6: Mm. So you talked about how you know, you're exploring these kind of funny stories from your youth, starting with like the summer jobs that you got young, I think starting at age 13 or 14. You know, the readers will learn a lot in your book about kind of the mishigasi you got up to during those years. And I think there's kind of a natural curiosity of what the spiritual formation of someone, you know, living the spiritual life looks like. And, you know, through the process of the book, it looks like you went through a lot of your journaling in your teenage and college years. And I was wondering what that was like to, you know, read some of your old journals and reflect on that, because personally, when I do that, I kind of sometimes I cringe and sometimes I'm like, yeah, that was really insightful.
5: Yeah, it was mostly cringe for me. It was kind of shocking. The story is that my mother, who just died a couple of weeks ago, moved out of our house where we grew up outside of Philadelphia in a town called Plymouth Meeting. And when she was moving out, I guess 10 or 12 years ago, I was cleaning up my desk. It was the same desk that I had when I was, you know, in elementary school and junior high school. And I reached into one of the top drawers and I felt these two composition books. And I knew immediately what it was, but I'd forgotten that I'd kept it.

0: journal for the entire year of 1976 to record what I thought was going to be the monumentally historic events of the bicentennial. And there I was at age 15. And it was a shock to sort of meet yourself in an unmediated way. And I used a lot of it in the book, you know, a lot of the, not exactly sort of repeating the journal entries, but a lot of the data and the insights and sort of how I was feeling. I think the surprise for me was that we all have an idea of what we were like and who we were when we were young and teenagers. And I think that's really sort of overlaid by a lot of, you know, maybe sort of inaccurate memories. But to meet yourself in an unmediated way and say, this was who I was, is pretty shocking. I was, I think I was pretty shallow. It was all about, you know, whether or not I was popular and who liked me and how I did in school. But it was really revelatory and funny, too. There were a lot of funny stories that I was able to draw upon from those journals that I would have totally forgotten about.
1: Mm. Did you, you know, looking back and reading back at those journals, you know, from where you are now, did you start to see where God was in all of that?
0: Yeah, I think that was easier to see in retrospect. I always say to people, it's easier to see where God was than where God is and where God will be. There's an event that I talk about in the book when I was a young boy, sort of crossing a meadow on my way to school on a bike, where I had this experience of just kind of real sort of peace and calm and an awareness of beauty that at the time I saw as just kind of daydreaming, but now I see as a sort of early awareness of God, you know, kind of a desire for God. That's not in the book, but there are, that's not in the journals. It's in the book. But there are other moments in the journals where I say, gosh, you know, I think maybe I was more religious than I thought I was. Mm. But at the time, you know, I was pretty unreflective. It's looking back that you can really see these moments of God's presence.
1: Yeah. You know, as you reflect on your teenage self in the book, you do it with a lot of grace, but you also don't shy away from telling the reader about, you know, some of what your teenage self was up to, from drinking to smoking pot and staying up all night, which is, just see that as kind of typical teenage behavior, but it's not always something we kind of expect from someone who's a priest. What made you decide to kind of be so honest about these parts of your young adulthood?
0: Well, I always appreciate memoirists and writers who are honest, right? Mm-hmm. And so I think the reader deserves that. You know, I don't drink and smoke pot and stay up all night any longer. But it was also part of what my life was like growing up. You know, we're talking now in my college years. And I thought to leave it out would be dishonest. And also, you know, as a joke, my friends would say, oh, you forgot about this part. And I think it's important to show that God can work through anybody's life, you know, even, you know, busboy, dishwasher, college student who's, you know, getting high on the weekends, and that God can work with all that and through all of that. And also, to be honest, some of the stories were pretty funny, and I thought it would be fun to kind of share some of these escapades or exploits with the reader. Although I have to say, my publisher said, you know, maybe one or two stories about what happened when you smoked pot, you know, is enough, not four or five. So, you know, understatement is probably better in this situation.
1: Yeah. My mother describes teenage years as the messy middle in life. And, you know, you describe some of that, your messy middle in the book from, and quite like figuratively and literally, mm-hmm. from your job working as a dishwasher, to cleaning the sludge of a popcorn machine at the movies, to getting attacked by wasps while you're mowing grass one summer, to fishing out golf balls from the water hazard. You know, it struck me in your book that you're taking on these kind of typical summer jobs that one might have with kind of limited experience. And you talk about that in your book as well, is that like you kind of just jump into these experiences. And I also want to talk about later about how you kind of did similarly with becoming a Jesuit. So I'm wondering about that kind of risk taking that you tend to do and trying something new. How have you gotten kind of comfortable with being uncomfortable?
0: Well, you know, I have to say that's a very astute insight, and I have not thought about it ever until you brought it up, mm-hmm. that the same way that I jumped into these summer jobs without much experience. I mean, I'd never set foot on a golf course before I was a caddy. I'd never set foot in a restaurant kitchen before I was a busboy. But you're right. I knew very little about the Jesuits, before I entered. So that's a very good insight. Interestingly, I don't consider myself a risk taker, right? I'm more of a risk averse person. But I think things that I think will be fun or exciting or interesting, sort of draw me in. That was certainly the case with the Jesuits. With the jobs, I didn't think that being a busboy or dishwasher or a caddy was going to be fun. But I needed the money. And I think, when you're young, you have a certain sort of confidence and say, well, I can do this. And one of the phrases I say in the book, which I always thought to myself, was, well, how hard can that be? Right? It can't be that hard to be a caddy or a bank teller or a movie theater usher. And sometimes it was pretty hard. So I would say in the first case with my summer jobs, it was really a desire to make money and to sort of place myself or insert myself into these job situations. In the case of the Jesuits, I think it was more, I think this will be fun. I think this will be enjoyable. That kind of overcame my risk aversion, shall we say.
1: Mm. Were there moments as well that you got more comfortable also asking for help in those times where you might have felt overwhelmed with the task in front of you?
0: I think sometimes out of necessity, I needed to. That's one of the themes in the book, kind of life lessons learned. And one of the life lessons learned is, ask for help when you need it. It's okay not to know how to do something. I had a very strange a reaction when I felt that I couldn't do something. I felt sort of ashamed or foolish and embarrassed, when it doesn't make sense. How could a 15-year-old kid know how to use this industrial dishwasher or this mop or whatever, or pop the popcorn? And so it took me a while to realize that it's okay to ask for help, particularly at the beginning. No one expects you to be an expert. And I don't think I realized that until the Jesuits, right? Where our formation or our training is all about being thrown into new and different situations and having to ask for help and say, as like a hospital chaplain, I don't know what to do here. I need some help. So it's a path towards humility as well. But that's something that I, as I say in the book, I was kind of incapable of doing when I was 15 or 16. It took a while to get over that.
1: When you are kind of exploring your teenage self in this book, you have a line that I really liked and it really resonated with me. You said, "One of my chief concerns was getting people to like me." Mm-hmm. I feel like a lot of teenagers go through, a lot of young adults, a lot of fully formed adults, if I'm being really honest. I think being liked and being approved of can dominate so much of our decision making in life. And I'm wondering how you kind of started to work through that and like how we can start letting go of the need to be liked, especially in the social media age where that's where everything is all about.
0: Yeah, I think I said one of my main concerns, probably the main concern that I had when I was a teenager or even in college or as a young adult was being popular, being seen as cool, right? Getting people to like you. I would imagine that's the experience of many, if not most teenagers. Eventually I realized, and it took a while, I think this is more when I was in the Jesuits, that trying to get everyone to like you is a fool's errand. You just mm-hmm. can't do it. Some people will just not like you. And it may have to do with, something that you can't control, right? You remind them of someone they don't like, a relative, a neighbor, a friend, whatever. And I think sort of moving towards the freedom from the need to be loved, liked, or approved of is really one of the most important things in adulthood. Because if you only do things or say things or think things even, in order to get people to like you, you're sort of paralyzed. Right. And for me, the model was always Jesus, that, Jesus, puts up with people disliking him. And if he had, waited for everyone to approve of him, he would have never left Nazareth. He would have still been, sawing wood in Nazareth. So it's part of the path to adulthood. And I think, how do we do that? I think one of the ways is to recognize that not everyone's going to like you. Right. And some people are going to dislike you and maybe even hate you, and that's okay. It doesn't mean you've done something wrong. It just means that, you know, you're not to everybody's taste. But it took me a long time. That was kind of a, it was kind of a lifelong quest to really sort of free myself of that.
1: Among the subject of being liked, of being approved of, I want to ask you about, in 2016, you started ministering to LGBTQ plus Catholics after the Orlando nightclub shooting, and you've received a lot of pushback against that. And I'm wondering if you could talk more about your efforts to support LGBTQ plus communities, both inside and outside the church.
0: Sure. As you say, it started in 2016 after the Pulse nightclub massacre. It led to, a Facebook video, which led to a talk, which led to a book called Building a Bridge, which led to both very positive reactions. It was basically inviting the Catholic Church, the institutional church, to reach out to the LGBTQ community in the wake of that that murder. And that led to being invited by the Vatican to give a talk at a World Family Day meeting in Dublin, and then a meeting with Pope Francis, several meetings with Francis. And then we started this ministry called Outreach. And you're right, it's garnered a lot of critique, mostly support, right? Because mm-hmm. Most people know LGBTQ people and want to include them in the church. Particularly at the beginning, you know, really venomous attacks on social media. I mean, name calling, the protests continue. And really, part of that is to ground yourself in the gospel message of inclusion and welcome. This is what Jesus did all the time. He's always reaching out to people on the margins. To remind myself that I have, you know, the support of my Jesuit superiors. And, you know, I recently met with Pope Leo, a couple months after he was elected. And that I think that this is the right thing to do. Again, though, not everyone's going to like me for that, right? And that really was a sort of litmus test for me, in terms of how comfortable I could be with people not only disliking me, but really hating me, right? And really, you know, thinking I'm a demon, which I am not. I am not a demon. But it's, the irony of, you know, my writing a book about, you know, growing up as a teenager and a young adult with the primary concern of getting people to like me, right? The book's about, you know, much more about that and a little more lighthearted. And then ending up in a ministry where, you know, it's guaranteed that people are going to dislike you. It's kind of an interesting irony.
1: Was that an experience you felt prepared to take on?
0: I would say that I had had a retreat a couple of years before I started doing the LGBT ministry, where I was praying about a passage in the Gospels called The Rejection at Nazareth. And in that passage, Jesus stands up in the synagogue of Nazareth, his hometown, and he preaches and basically says, in so many words, I am the Messiah, in so many words. And initially, the townspeople, you know, that Nazareth is a small town of about 200 to 400 people, praise him. But then they turn on him and they try to kill him, basically. They try to throw him off a cliff near Nazareth. And, you know, Jesus, of course, escapes. But I remember in my prayer thinking, well, now, how could you do this? Like, how could you? You knew all these people in Nazareth. You knew if you stood up, they would sort of oppose you. And the words that came to me in prayer, not that I heard them, you know, physically, but the words I imagined Jesus saying to me were, must everyone like you? And that was really powerful for me, because I realized, I think that was kind of still my goal, was to get people to like me. And it was a kind of invitation to move away from that. I thought, you know, God's kind of inviting me to move away from that. And then a couple of years later, I started this LGBT ministry, not in response, but just in response to the Pulse massacre. And that retreat came back to me. And I thought, you know, maybe this is part of it. Maybe God's inviting me to be free of that need in order to more freely minister to this community, you know, who themselves are disliked and hated in many places. So that's what kind of enabled me to do that, to continue that kind of ministry.
1: How has that those words, must everyone like you, expanded for you, if that makes sense?
0: Yeah, sure. Well, it's something I reflect on every day, because almost every day I get pushback. Actually, that's probably an overstatement, not every day. But, you know, for example, I gave a talk at my home parish outside of Philadelphia on the new book, you know, Work in Progress, which is, you know, set there. And so there were lots and lots of people. It was a lot of fun. But there were some protesters, which I thought was kind of crazy. It's a book about, you know, growing up as a teenager in suburban Philadelphia. What is there to protest about? So I go back to that again. I always go back to this idea of, does everyone have to like me? And the answer is no, they don't. It's okay if people don't like me. And it gives you a lot of freedom. For example, if I were so upset about the protesters that I felt that I couldn't give the talk or that I needed to go out and convince them, right? I mean, that's the temptation. That would be really paralyzing. And, you know, I don't do that because for many reasons. But so I just kind of move on. Mm. And that, as you say, that kind of deepens my desire for more and more freedom.
1: Today, we're listening back to my conversation with Father James Martin. His new book is Work in Progress. We'll continue our conversation with Father Martin after the break.
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1: This episode originally aired March 23rd, 2026. This is Where We Live from Connecticut Public Radio. I'm Tess Terrible, Where We Live senior producer, in for Catherine Chen. Before becoming a Jesuit priest, Father James Martin was a dishwasher, a golf caddy, and even worked in Connecticut at General Electric. His new book is called Work in Progress. It explores the many professional experiences he had before becoming a priest. Let's jump back into the conversation. In the book, you describe, this one summer you ended up with multiple jobs. I think that's a pretty common experience for a lot of college kids. One of these jobs was working in a factory. And during this time, you got to know a lot of the other workers on the assembly line and their experiences. And you met people that were suffering true poverty. You met people that were immigrants. You met a Holocaust survivor. You minister to a lot of people in a lot of communities. And I'm wondering if you could talk about this experience, because among all the people you are reaching out to on the margins of society, I wondered if this summer was really a pivotal point for you.
0: That's a great question. So I was working at a factory called Sharp Packaging, and we were packaging pills, basically. And, you know, I was on an assembly line, a literal assembly line, where you're just staring at boxes of pills sort of fly by. And I was working alongside, as you say, not only young people, but people for whom, you know, this was their job, this was their career. Some of them quite poor, some of them, you know, working class. And, you know, also I stood next to a Holocaust survivor. I talk about that in the book and what that was like. I think what I learned was the sort of stunning variety of people that you are, you know, part of the human race with, and that it come from so many different backgrounds, right? And it really challenged me to be open to different ways of looking at life, to different life paths, right? Different, ethnic, racial, socioeconomic backgrounds. And I feel that that's really helpful in the church today, because that's what the Catholic Church is, right? James Joyce says, here comes everyone. That's the Catholic Church. And you never know who you're going to run into, you know, on the steps of the church, or what they're going to say, or what their backgrounds are. And so what's the point of what I'm saying? It's really taking people where they are, mm-hmm. right? Which is what Jesus did. He took people where they were, try to meet them where they are, try to understand them, try to give them the benefit of the doubt. So it's a kind of compassionate way of being with people. And I think that summer was the first time sort of in an adult way that I was thrown together with people from really different backgrounds than I had come from.
1: And it was a bit contrary to what you were experiencing in school. You write about how you were learning about capitalism and economics and, you know, making these systems work for everyone. And then you're experiencing what poverty looks like up close. And I'm wondering if that was kind of the first kind of turning point for you, because up until that point, it felt like you were really all in on going into the business world. And I'm wondering if you could talk about that, of like when you started to feel maybe like going into business maybe wasn't the direction you were going to go.
0: I think that was later. When I was working at the factory, I was a college student. I was studying at the Wharton School of Business as an undergrad, studying finance. But that wasn't until later. I think at the time in the pill factory, when I was on the assembly line, it was an appreciation for people who were poor, and more a sense that, boy, I'm lucky that I'm not, in that situation. I want to work hard, right? I want to sort of do well. I had sympathy for those people, but it wasn't a kind of sort of reflection on capitalism. That didn't happen until later. And I think what really sort of forced it was not my time at Wharton, because that was, in a sense, a sort of deification, or at least a glorification of capitalism. I mean, I still think capitalism is the most efficient, you know, way of sort of distributing goods and services. I would say I'm still a capitalist, but it has its flaws, right? And the flaws are seen by the people that the system fails. I don't think that really happened until my time at GE. Mm-hmm. And it was more that I didn't feel that I was in the right place in the business world. Business is a real vocation for a lot of people, right? I was working in Stamford, Connecticut at GE Capital, on Long Ridge Road. And I just thought, this isn't for me. The critique of capitalism per se, though, I think didn't happen until I entered the Jesuits and I started to think about it and study it and think about what Pope Leo and Pope Francis called structural sin, right? That some systems, you know, can themselves be unjust, right? Not just individuals, but a whole system can be unjust. That did not come until later. So the book reflects, you know, kind of a later dawning on me, you know, that the capitalist system is flawed, right, in the end.
1: Mm-hmm. Something I noticed in your book is that, you know, we get these little kind of previews of your journal entries when you're teenage, young adult years. And at some point you got, I believe it was an internship in stock brokerage. And it just struck me in your book, like reading your journal entry when you were working in stock brokerage, and it felt really different than your other entries. It felt very formal. It felt very kind of just outlining the day. It kind of was devoid from the same voice in life. You know, in reading back those journal entries of what your early days in the business world look like, can you tell now when you read back at those journal entries that like something wasn't exactly right?
0: Yeah, interestingly, the main journal that I was drawing from was the journal that I kept when I was 15, you know, 1976. The other sort of quotations, for example, when I was working at the stock brokerage, a discount stock brokerage, were from like resumes and notes and things that I had taken. And I think, you know, I think I saw myself as much more of a serious business person, right? And, you know, I was trying to sort of fit that mold. So in a sense, it's not surprising that the language I would be using back then was much more business oriented. And, you know, Thomas Merton, the Trappist monk, talks about the false self and the true self. And I think I was becoming the false self. Again, you know, business is a vocation for a lot of people. And a lot of my friends, you know, spent their whole lives in business, their whole lives with GE, for example. But it wasn't something that was for me. And I think that I tried consciously to sort of make it something that was for me, if that makes sense. And so some of the language that I was using back then, you know, doesn't feel like me because it wasn't me, right? I was trying to be kind of the the business me, which really ended up not being the real me or the true self.
1: When did you start to recognize or maybe start to have language for that, like maybe that the language that you were in a period of discernment?
0: Well, I'm glad you asked that, particularly since it's about Connecticut. And I will say for your listeners, I was working at GE Capital in Stamford, Connecticut, and living in Stamford. And, you know, it was an exciting time to be at GE. It was, you know, the sort of go-go 1980s. But I eventually found that the work that I was doing, even though I was surrounded by many good people, was just not for me. And it was very stressful. And I also came into contact with a few managers, you know, who I found were pretty immoral and sort of mean, basically. Mm-hmm. Again, not everybody, you know, but enough that it bothered me. But it was mainly I thought, I'm in the wrong place and what am I going to do? And I you know, I'd studied business. I'd studied at Wharton. I, you know, was a major in finance. And I didn't see a way out. And it wasn't until one night I came home and I turned on PBS, Channel 13, and there was a documentary about, again, Thomas Merton, the Trappist monk. And I thought, who is this guy? And what is this? And what is this monastic life? And what is religious life? And it was so captivating that it prompted me to go to a local shopping center. I think it was the Barnes & Noble or the Borders Books, and buy his autobiography. And that got me thinking about just changing my life. And I'll never forget, I went up to the pastor or one of the priests at St. Leo's Parish in Stamford. And I said a couple weeks later, I think I want to be a priest, you know, based on just reading this guy's book. But again, it was so compelling and captivating and, you know, almost romantic that it just sort of drew me. And that really was kind of the beginning of the call. You know, this sense of this is really what I should be doing. This is what I feel like I'm more made to do.
1: Did that scare you at all?
0: Oh, sure. Yeah. And I, you know, it was kind of a push and a pull. So it was a push out of GE, out of the corporate world, and a pull into this mysterious romantic world of monasteries and religious life and prayer, which just seems so beautiful. It was a little scary because I didn't know anyone who had done that. I didn't know any priests. I didn't know any members of religious orders. And I'll tell you, when I told my family, they were horrified. And when I told one of my friends, my friend Chris Brown, who was a few years ahead of me in GE, what I was doing, I'll never forget it. He said, I think you need to see a psychiatrist. And I said, I am seeing a psychiatrist. And he said, I think you need to see another psychiatrist. So my friends thought I was kind of nuts. But it was so appealing, and the business world was so clearly not for me that those kind of concerns were sort of surmounted, I would say.
1: I think those moments in our life where we're making a transition and we're deciding to go another direction are never really clear-cut, and they don't happen all at once. You have a line in the book that you said, I believed in God, but I didn't know if God believed in me. So among the fear, was there also doubt for you that this was something that you were really being called to take on?
0: Sure. I was really not prepared for life in the Jesuits, and I was sort of flying blind. I saw God as very distant. You know, I believed in God. I believed God, in a sense, looked out for me in some sort of vague way. But the idea that, you know, God would be calling me personally, and once again, I don't mean this in some mystical way or hearing voices, but that there would be this draw from God into the Jesuits, that was beyond me. Really, what I was responding to in those days, this would have been 1985, 86, 87, was this desire to get out of GE and find something that's more appealing. So in a sense, it was almost like, you know, finding a new job. The idea that God was behind this was something that it took me a while to really appreciate and believe, right? And kind of know in the end.
1: Why do you think you were attracted to the Jesuits specifically?
0: Well, funny. It's a funny story. I was at St. Leo's in Stamford, and the priest that I spoke with said this. I'll never forget it. I said, I think I'd like to be a priest. And he said, all right, well, you should talk to the local diocese, you know, which, you know, Diocese of Bridgeport. I said, okay. And you should talk to the diocese where you grew up, which is the Archdiocese of Philadelphia. And I thought, okay. And then he said, as an aside, you might as well talk to the Jesuits up at Fairfield, because he happened to know them. I think he was teaching a course at Fairfield or Fairfield Prep. And I thought, oh, okay, fine. So I drove up. I made an appointment to see some Jesuit, and he gave me this vocational literature, these pamphlets, you know, what it means to be a Jesuit. And I remember thinking, oh my gosh, this is crazy. I could never do this. And I actually threw them out, and the Jesuits would continue to send me sort of recruiting literature. And I would stand outside near the mailbox on, gosh, Rock Spring Road in Stamford, where we were. I was living with two roommates, and I would tear up the vocational stuff that they would send me. So it was just an aside. And eventually, I just thought, gosh, I feel more at home with the Jesuits when I think about them. So it was, I didn't do much research, frankly. I think my joke was, I think I did more research on, you know, what kind of car to buy. But it worked. And I felt really at home with the Jesuits once I met them.
1: Mm-hmm. That seems like a big a big transition from ripping up the flyers you were getting from the Jesuits to deciding I'm going all in.
0: Mm-hmm. Yeah, it was. And what happened was, I was stressed at work. I had seen this Thomas Merton documentary, and eventually I got so stressed I was getting migraines and stomach problems and all this stuff. And someone said, you should see the employee assistance person, right? The EAP, mm-hmm. like the in-house psychologist. And I did. And, you know, she sort of sized me up and said, you're really stressed. You need to see a regular psychologist, which I did. And so I did that for a year or two. And eventually that psychiatrist, I guess psychologist, who was living in Westport, Connecticut, said to me the words that changed my life. He said, well, why are you working at GE? And I said, well, you know, what else am I going to do? And he said, well, you could do anything. And I said, well, what else would I do? You know, I have a business background. I've been working at GE for 6 years. I couldn't imagine doing anything else. I was pretty limited because I thought, you got to work, right? You got to make a living. Now, what am I going to do? Be an opera singer or a baseball, you know, player or something? And he said, well, what would you do if you could do anything you wanted to do? Which is a great question. Mm-hmm. And I said, oh, that's easy. I remember sitting in his office in Westport. I said, oh, that's easy. I would be a Jesuit priest. And he said, why don't you? And I thought, yeah, why don't I? What am I doing? So I went back and from my desk at GE, I called the Jesuits in Boston and said, I'm ready to enter. And they said, well, who are you? Right? Like, you're on our list, but we don't even know who you are. So that started the process. But it was that time in the therapist's office that enabled me to really see that I was in the wrong place. And that question, what would you do if you could do anything you wanted to do, is a really freeing and liberating and important question for everybody, I think. Mm.
1: So we are in a time right now in the Catholic Church where less and less people are entering the priesthood and consecrated life. That's not the only way to live a spiritual life, but those are certainly some ways. But what felt really important to me in reading your book is that we rarely ask the questions, what is the purpose of my life? What is it I really want to do with my life? Like, that's not usually part of the curriculum we are given. And I'm wondering how we start to introduce those questions, because, you know, speaking for myself personally, those questions could have saved me a lot of time and given me a lot of more early direction in my life if they were introduced a little earlier.
0: Yeah, I think you're right. I think that those questions are the fundamental questions, right? Who am I? Who am I meant to be? And as one spiritual director said, not only who am I, but whose am I, right? Mm-hmm. I am God's, basically. I think one way to do it is to start with young people and to say, first of all, that you're created in a unique way. God loves you. You're a beloved child of God. Sometimes that can frighten people. Oh my gosh, I have to sort of figure this out. But it's really about paying attention to your desires, what appeals to you, what interests you, where your skills are. And to say that we don't have to be cookie cutter versions of everybody else, right? I think a lot of the desire to fit in and the desire to be liked, which we talked about before, is in a sense almost a desire to be like everyone else, right? And so compare ourselves to other people, and we always sort of find ourselves wanting, right? And so that sort of diminishes us in our own minds. But it's really understanding that we're all beloved, we're all created with a certain purpose and a certain set of gifts and talents and challenges, and to really celebrate that. Mm. But really, I think key is asking people those questions at a young age, and saying that you might have a vocation to be, you know, a radio show host, right? I might have a vocation to be a Jesuit priest. Both are equally important and equally, you know, valuable. But, you know, there's so much emphasis on, you know, everybody has to make money, right, and earn a living. But the emphasis, I think, is so much on status and money and power that we forget the simpler things about, you know, as I said, who are you and whose are you?
1: I want to go back to what you said about introducing these questions to young people, because reading your book made me reflect a lot on what college students are going through today, the pressure to be perfect, this endless competition to get into the best school, with every extracurricular activity on their resume, and then when they're going to break into the job market, there's even more competition. And at the same time, we're seeing Gen Z young adults go to church more than any, you know, prior generations. That's according to research from Pew. And I'm wondering if you could talk about that, of like when you're in conversation with young adults today, you know, asking those questions, or maybe when you're in conversation with educators, kind of encouraging them to ask those questions outside, you know, what do you want to be when you grow up?
0: It's funny you should say that, because last night I was speaking to a classroom of college students at a Jesuit college out in California, and a lot of them brought that up, right? The competitiveness, you know, how do I find what I want to do? Mm-hmm. The sort of pressures that they feel. Why are Gen Z young adults going to church? I think someone described it to me as post-secular, right? Mm-hmm. So maybe a generation ago, we talked about post-Christian, right? The Christian values aren't sort of speaking to people, and we're not living in a sort of Christian environment. We're post-religious, more broadly, I would say, because obviously we're lots of different religions, but a kind of post-religious generation. I think what's going on, I think, is that, you know, people in that generation and younger generations are finding the secular world wanting, mm-hmm. right? It's just not giving them what they need and what they want and what they desire, which is meaning and purpose and, you know, also a sense of mystery and awe and belief. So there is this, I can see it. I mean, I've seen the statistics, but also anecdotally, you know, I know a lot of Jesuit priests that were at, you know, Boston College or Fairfield or Georgetown or St. Joe's or Fordham saying that, you know, my gosh, there's so many young people at Mass these days, right? So something's going on. So I think it is this kind of dissatisfaction with secularity. But in a more basic way, I think everybody has a natural desire for God. I think that God plants that within us. And so they're responding to that as well. So it's not just young people who would feel that desire to be with God. It's older people as well. I think you're right, though. I think the pressures that younger people are feeling from, you know, a sort of diminished economy and also social media really makes them look for something else, right? Something that's a little more meaningful, right? Than just kind of comparing yourself to everybody on Instagram, right? Or on TikTok.
1: We have listeners of all faith traditions who tune in to Connecticut Public Radio. And, you know, we started this conversation and you did the quote, everyone's life is a spiritual journey. Is there a piece of advice that you give to people in any faith tradition in all seeking stages of their spiritual journeys?
0: Yeah, I think it's pay attention, mm-hmm. you know, notice. You know, a lot of spirituality is just about noticing where God already is in your life, right? And that's no matter what faith tradition you are. You know, oftentimes people think priests or Jesuits are all about bringing God to people and saying, you know, this is what I'm going to sort of impose God on you. But it's more a gentle way of turning people's attention to where God already is in their lives, because God's in everybody's life. It's just a question of noticing. I had a good friend, Father Bob Gilroy, who died at an early age. And he used to say, I love this expression. He used to say, people have experiences of God frequently. They're just not encouraged to talk about them. Mm. Isn't that great? I mean, so it's sort of eliciting from them these experiences and saying, let's talk about that and take it seriously and it wasn't just some strange emotional thing that happened to you or some strange insight. You know, can you consider that that might be God sort of, in a sense, communicating with you? So again, encouraging people to notice and be aware and pay attention to those experiences, I think, is really an important step. And that's no matter what faith journey you're on.
1: We've talked a lot about formation today in a lot of different forms. I do want to pause and acknowledge that we're recording this interview just 2 weeks after you lost your mother to pneumonia, and she was 94 years old. Learning about her was one of my favorite parts of your book because she was a formidable Sicilian woman with a big heart and a sense of humor. I have a lot of those women in my life. In the acknowledgments of your book, you thank both of your parents for instilling a work ethic in you. But I'm wondering, in these last few weeks since your mother has died, have there been any other revelations on how your mother has influenced your work in life?
0: Well, I would say that, well, certainly those acknowledgments land a lot differently now, right? For me. As you say, she died just 2 weeks ago, and I celebrated her funeral mass in our home parish, which was a very moving experience for me. I think the revelation for me came when I was writing the funeral mass homily. My mother, as I say in the book, was a great worrier and would always say, oh, be careful of this, be careful of that. And I think before she died, I used to think of it as negativity, right? Like, stop worrying so much. And I would tell her that, stop worrying so much. You know, you're going to get poison ivy if you do this. You know, be careful of Doberman pinchers. They're really dangerous. Be careful of, you know, getting stung by a bee. You could go into shock. I think after her death, I realized it was a form of love. And the reason that she was, in a sense, a worrier, right? Or was always, as I saw it, looking at the negative side of things, was that she was trying to protect us. And that literally did not dawn on me until she died, until I was writing that funeral homily. That was a form of love. You know, don't drink from the backyard hose, you know, wash your hands when you come in from the outside, all these things that my mom would say that I would roll my eyes at were a form of love because she wanted to protect my sister and me. And that was really helpful for me and really kind of a surprise, I would say. I mean, a real surprise because, you know, I consider myself fairly reflective. I've gone to therapy for a while. I think I kind of know my, as they say, my family of origin. But that grace didn't come until after she died, to really understand her in that way and to see her as a worrying person, as really a loving person. And for her, those two things went hand in hand.
1: I want to end by asking you a quote about that you write from your dad. He says, work isn't supposed to be fun. Why do you think they call it work? If it were fun, then they'd call it play. I'm curious, as you continue your work as a Jesuit, as you support communities on the margin, how do you feel about this saying today?
0: Well, my dad, I start the book off with two epigraphs. That's one from my dad, which he would say regularly, you know, of course it's not fun. Why do you think they call it work? And my mom's line, which I put at the front of the book, is about summer jobs. Well, you're not going to sit inside all summer. That's for sure. Right. You mean to get out and get a job. My dad's insight has helped me because sometimes work is hard. Right. And often work is hard. And even the work that I do today, which is writing and working for America Media and, you know, doing these podcasts and, you know, helping the LGBTQ community can be tough, you know, meaning, and I don't just mean in terms of pushback or opposition. I mean, you know, it's hard work, you know, getting up and, you know, putting in the slog and sitting at your computer and meeting people, and it can be tiring. And I think that really helped me just, you know, as a working person, I'm still working, right? I still have a job. And I, as we Jesuits, you know, rarely retire. I'll probably be working until, you know, they put me in the ground. But my dad's work ethic and my mom's work ethic really prepared my sister and me, I think, for the real life, the real world. right? Because, you know, it can be hard. Again, you know, why do you think they call it work? It's funny. That was almost the title of the book. Why do you think they call it work? The other title of the book was also rejected, was Misspent Youth. But my publisher thought that it would sound like I was kind of negative about what went on before. But yeah, my dad's wisdom and my mom's wisdom have really helped me a lot in life. And truly, it's not until these recent years that I've been able to see that.
1: Any final thoughts for our listeners before we close?
0: Gosh, I would say, I hope you enjoy the book. It's pretty lighthearted, right? We've been talking about some serious things here. But for the most part, it's pretty lighthearted. And I hope it helps you to see where God's been at work in your life as well, no matter what kind of where you are, what kind of work you're doing, or even if you're doing no work, that if God can be at work in the life of a 15-year-old busboy, he can certainly be at work in your life too.
1: Thank you so much, Father Martin.
0: My pleasure.
1: That was Father James Martin. His new book is Work in Progress. You can find out more information on his book by visiting our website at ctpublic.org/where we live. I'm Tess Terrible. Today's show was produced by myself and editor Patrick Scahill. 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
8: Welcome to The Middle. I'm Jeremy Hobson. In the almost 250 years since the signing of the Declaration of Independence, America has changed a lot. Some of that change came through elections or constitutional amendments, like ending slavery and adding Social Security and Medicare. Some changes happen more organically, like our rapid adoption of technology and weight loss drugs. 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We're taking your calls live at 844-4MIDDLE. 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Joining us this hour, Democratic Congressman Ro Khanna of California, and journalist Mike Pesca, who hosts the podcast The Gist and How To. Stay right there. The Middle starts right after the news.
11: Live from NPR News in Washington, I'm Ryland Barton. Republican House Speaker Mike Johnson met with President Trump for several hours today, a day after Trump said he wouldn't sign a bipartisan housing bill unless Congress passes his stalled election security bill first. Now Johnson says he'll send the bill to the president's desk anyway.
12: Very productive meeting. We're on exactly the same page. He wants to ensure that we stop any blockade in the House. Congress has work to do, and that's what we're going to do. And so we'll be moving forward on all of that. We're transmitting the housing bill to the White House.
11: Once Trump has the bill, it starts a 10-day clock for him to sign it, veto it, or do nothing and allow it to become law. But if Congress isn't in session when that 10-day period ends, the bill will be killed with what's known as a pocket veto. And lawmakers are scheduled to be in recess starting July 3rd. It's unclear whether a pocket veto can take place while Congress is in recess and when Johnson will formally send the bill to the president. The Trump administration has announced $150 million in aid for Venezuela after two powerful earthquakes struck the country yesterday. NPR's Fatma Tanis reports.
13: The State Department says it's deploying search and rescue teams from Virginia and California to Venezuela to help locate survivors of the earthquake. The Virginia team will include 80 people and six dogs. Local authorities say they believe hundreds of people are still stuck under rubble. The $150 million from the U.S. is for aid groups and United Nations agencies. The State Department has also enlisted help from the Pentagon for logistics and delivery of urgent medical and other supplies. According to the UN, nearly 8 million people in Venezuela were already in need of humanitarian support as the country has been in deep political and financial crisis for many years. Fatma Tanis, NPR News.
11: The Supreme Court has ruled 6-3 that the Trump administration can revoke temporary protected status. Houston Public Media's Andrew Schneider says the decision puts more than a million people from Haiti and Syria at imminent risk.
14: Hossein El-Bakri is an attorney with the International Refugee Assistance Project representing the plaintiffs.
15: Those people will be subject to arrest, detention, deportation by the Trump administration. And for the more than 1.3 million TPS holders around the country, those folks will be in imminent danger of the same, depending on what the status of their case is.
14: Writing for the majority, Justice Samuel Alito said that TPS functions at the discretion of the president and is not subject to court review. He also wrote President Trump's past statements with respect to Haitians were policy-based and not racially discriminatory. Justice Elena Kagan wrote in dissent that Trump's statements about Haitians were, quote, so repellent and racially inflected that the majority declines to put them in print. For NPR News, I'm Andrew Schneider in Houston.
11: The U.S. stock market drifted to a mixed finish today. Apple shares dropped after hiking prices on many products. It's NPR. A deadly heat wave continues in Europe. The U.K. set a new record for its hottest June day, with temperatures reaching nearly 97 degrees. NPR's Fatima Al-Kassab reports.
16: The record-breaking heat shows no signs of letting up, with a rare red extreme heat alert now in place until the weekend. Transport has been disrupted as railways buckle under the heat. Thousands of schools have shut, and several hospitals have declared critical incidents as their machines fail. Most buildings in the UK don't have AC. Housing and climate groups are warning that the UK is built for a climate that no longer exists.
11: NPR's Fatima Al-Kassab reporting. The FCC is considering changes to a program that has provided schools and libraries with internet service for decades. NPR's Sequoia Carrillo reports.
17: The E-Rate program is a federal initiative that provides discounted internet rates for schools and libraries. It will undergo a period of reevaluation and public comment as the FCC decides whether the program should be, quote, narrowed or reoriented. FCC Chairman Brendan Carr cited students' increased screen time and declining test scores as a reason to impose restrictions and seek public comment on whether E-rate-funded networks are being used for educational purposes. Commissioner Ana Gomez argues that weakening the program would, quote, deepen educational inequities and move us further away from digital equity, not closer to it. Sequoia Carrillo, NPR News.
11: Astronomers have uncovered a pair of super puff planets. They're the size of Jupiter but have less density than cotton candy. The findings were published in monthly notices of the Royal Astronomical Society. It's NPR.
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9: It's the Splendid Table from APM, American Public Media. I'm Francis Lamb. You know, most people go to Florida for the sun, the beaches, the theme parks, but you should probably think about going there for the food, too.
10: Seafood is the OG Florida food. 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Things like, you know, Bahamian conch fritters, or bacalao, or, you know, southern style shrimp and grits. And so I think seafood will always represent Florida better than any other food group.
9: That's Dalia Colon, host of the Florida food podcast, The Zest. And we're spending this week in Tampa to learn why South Florida food is so special. It's coming up on The Splendid Table.
11: Live from NPR News, I'm Giles Snyder. The death toll is rising from Wednesday evening's back-to-back earthquakes in Venezuela. The health minister now says some 235 people were killed and another 4,300 were injured. Scientists say the quakes were an unusual geological event, as NPR's Katie Riddle reports.
12: Back-to-back earthquakes are not unheard of, but they're not typical, according to those who study them. This unusual timing is in part what made this event so uniquely catastrophic, according to William Barnhart. He's a geophysicist at the U.S. Geological Survey.
13: The combination of those, having them on land and then having them close to major population centers, as we're starting to see, is proving to be absolutely devastating.
12: Barnhart says the USGS is analyzing satellite imagery in order to understand exactly what faults were involved in these earthquakes. Katie Riddle, NPR News.
11: Rescue teams are searching for survivors in the rubble of collapsed buildings, hundreds believed to be trapped, and many remain unaccounted for. The Supreme Court has struck down Hawaii's law limiting when gun owners can bring their guns on private property. The decision impacts four other states, as NPR's Jacqueline Diaz reports.
14: In most states, gun owners can bring firearms onto private property unless the property owner tells them otherwise. But five states have laws requiring gun owners to get permission from homeowners before bringing their guns. Those states were Hawaii, California, Maryland, New York, and New Jersey. But this latest decision from the high court says those states cannot force gun owners to get that permission. In a 6-3 decision, the judges said requiring permission in advance places an undue burden on a person's right to possess and carry a gun. Jacqueline Diaz, NPR News.
11: The court also handed the White House victories in a pair of immigration cases. The court today allowed the Trump administration to end legal protections for Haitian and Syrian immigrants and also cleared the way for the administration to potentially revive an immigration policy used to turn back migrants seeking asylum at the southern border. Secretary of State Marco Rubio says there has been progress in talks between Israel and Lebanon, as NPR's Michelle Kellerman reports.
4: A joint statement between the U.S. and the Gulf Cooperation Council backs the negotiations between Israel and Lebanon and calls for the disarmament of non-state actors. That means Hezbollah, the Iranian-backed Lebanese militants. Rubio says the U.S. has revived a monitoring system.
15: And what it does is CENTCOM is now sitting not just with the Israeli military command, but the Lebanese command. And anytime an incident happens, we're not taking anybody else's word for it. We can see the incident and we can quantify what actually happened.
4: Renewed fighting between Hezbollah and Israel could derail U.S. talks with Iran, though Rubio says the negotiations are moving on separate tracks. Michelle Kellerman, NPR News, Washington.
11: This is NPR. A former executive at social media giant Meta is suing the parent company of Facebook, claiming Meta is attempting to silence her. The lawsuit was filed Thursday in federal court in Northern California by Sarah Wynne Williams, the author of the best-selling memoir, Careless People, which provides an insider account of her time at Meta. The lawsuit claims the company's private arbitration order that prevents her from speaking out about the company or promoting her book is invalid. She also claims a severance agreement she signed when she left Meta was done under duress. 4 out of 5 Australian teens under age 16 say they are still using social media 3 months after a nationwide law banning them from it took effect. That's according to new research in the journal BMJ. Here's NPR's Maria Godoy.
16: Last December, Australia became the first country in the world to ban children under 16 from having accounts with many social media platforms, including TikTok, Instagram, YouTube, and Snapchat. But a new observational study of 408 Australian teens found that in the early months since it passed, the law has had very little impact, and most teens continue to access social media with their own accounts. Only a small minority of teens said they were required to provide official proof of age to use social media. Some teens said they actively bypassed age restrictions by using fake accounts, other people's accounts, or other measures. The findings come as similar bans are in the works in other countries. Maria Godoy, NPR News.
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9: I'm Francis Lamb, and this is The Splendid Table from APM. In just 48 hours, I have become a huge fan of Tampa, Florida. In that time, I had the most incredible Cuban sandwich I've ever had at a place called the Boozy Pig, where they make all the meats themselves and even raise the hogs. I had amazing tacos from a food truck called Renee's Mexican Kitchen, went to a cigar bar in a literal cathedral, and had an epic meal at a 120-year-old Cuban Spanish restaurant called the Columbia. And I even got to see the place where Tom Brady threw the Lombardi Trophy off of a boat after they won the Super Bowl. Oh, Florida. Anyway, our 30th anniversary tour around the country made its way to Tampa a few weeks ago. And I have to admit, I've never really had much of a sense of what Florida's food is all about. But I've had the best time learning from a podcast called The Zest from WUSF. Every episode is about a unique corner of Florida food, from recipes for Cuban roast pork to the richness of Florida agriculture and to the occasional alligator thrown through a drive-thru window. Yes, that really happened. It has been a fascinating journey. So, to continue my education in Florida's culinary culture, I was so happy to get to welcome to the stage Dalia Colon, the host of The Zest, and also the author of the Florida Vegetarian Cookbook. Let's head to the stage.
19: Joshua.
20: Good to see you again.
21: Great to see you. It's been so long. I've felt lonely and apart from you for...
20: He rode here in my car.
21: Yeah. At least 2 minutes.
20: We have had the best time listening to Backstreet Boys and NSYNC. Thought he might roll out of the moving vehicle, but thanks for sticking around. Thanks for having me, and thank you all for being here.
21: So, Dalia, my first question is, why is Florida?
20: I know, right? Why is Florida? This is a great place to start. You already brought up the alligator in the drive-thru window. So on the Zest podcast, we recently had my friend Craig Pittman, who is a writer. He's got friends in the audience here. His latest book is called Welcome to Florida, and I will let you say those initials to yourself because this is public radio. But his previous book was called Oh, Florida, and in there he does dive into why does so much crazy news come out of Florida? What is the Florida man thing? And I think there are a few things to this. On a serious note, we are among the lowest spending states for mental health. So there are some real issues there. I said it was serious. No, I'm being serious.
21: It's not that funny.
20: Yeah. So we do have some unmet needs. But in addition to this, okay, in 1940, Florida was one of the least populated states in the South. And today, it is the third most populous state in the entire country. So that's a

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1: People in a small amount of space, mixing it up. And I think beyond that, it takes a special person to even live in Florida in the first place. We have alligators, hurricanes, we're the lightning strike capital of America, we're the shark bite capital of the world. So when you get here, the people who are here...
2: We're number one.
1: Exactly. So the type of person who would move here, and I'm including myself in this because I'm originally from Ohio, you're already a little spicy. So you put all the spicy people together and it's just going to be a good time.
2: Ladies and gentlemen, running for governor.
1: I'm here to announce.
2: Okay, so when you have that much, really just heat and humidity and that much personal spiciness and so much cultural agglomeration, you have a fascinating place.
1: You do. Sometimes
2: the fascinating things are alligators flying through drive-through windows, but sometimes the fascinating things are the Cuban sandwich, mm-hmm. which is Cuban but also German and Italian and, you know, many other sort of cultural mixes. And, you know, I think that is a great metaphor for this state, and it's far too big, 23 million people. It's far too big a place for us to be able to understand in any sort of single, pithy, soundbitey way. But I love that the tagline for your show is the Zest Podcast, citrus, seafood, Spanish flavors, and Southern charm. So it seems like those are, they're maybe not the four corners of the whole box, but really good place to start. So I would love for you to educate me and tell me some things that I should know and our listeners around the country should know about citrus, seafood, Spanish flavor, and Southern charm.
1: Sure. So we love alliteration, but beyond that, they really are kind of the Mount Rushmore. And within those four categories, you can cover most of Florida cuisine. So citrus is the Florida dream. You can picture a big orange in your head right now, a big juicy orange. The Spanish brought citrus here 500 years ago to prevent scurvy. They planted citrus trees everywhere because scurvy is caused by vitamin C deficiency. And more recently, we've had some issues. One is citrus greening, which is a disease that destroys the fruit, basically. Mm. Another is it's hard to be a citrus grower. You could use that land for other things. So maybe your grandfather passed it down to your mother and she wants to pass down the farm to you, but you might want to turn it into like condos or something. And then the third reason is, you know, let's get some audience participation. Round of applause if you had a glass of orange juice with your breakfast this morning. Okay, like five people out of like 300.
2: Oh, interesting.
1: Yeah. And these are the public radio people. They get their vitamin C. They're good citizens. Yeah, so Florida actually has the juiciest oranges in the country, and about 90% of our oranges are turned into orange juice or orange juice concentrate. So that was great, like during World War II when we needed to ship, you know, orange juice overseas to the troops to get them their vitamin C. But people just don't drink juice the way they used to. And so,
2: oh, that's interesting.
1: Yeah, and so we have seen the farmers diversifying a little bit, using that land to grow things like olives and even vanilla plants, which is kind of cool. But don't feel too bad for us. We still have like 300,000 active acres of citrus within Florida. You could put 10 Disney Worlds inside of that. And so we're doing all right.
2: Wait, okay, so 300,000, I mean, is a massive number, but considering that Florida is known as like the orange capital of like the known universe, it does sound like maybe that's shrunk.
1: Absolutely, yeah. It's not as big as it used to be, especially in central Florida. And thank God for tourism, because we do have a lot of people who come here to tour the groves, pick their own oranges. I've done it. I've gone to Dooley Groves in Ruskin with my kids and things like that. So, yeah, we still have a pretty strong citrus industry. But to be honest, if you go to your grocery store, that, you know, that lime is probably from Mexico. So you just have to look a little harder, but it's definitely still there.
2: Interesting. And the future of Florida citrus is
1: I think the future is bright. So the orange juice, you know, we didn't have a ton of people here today drinking orange juice with their breakfast, but that number is actually going back up because people don't want ingredients that they can't pronounce in their, you know, energy drink and things like that. Mm. So people are starting to return to more natural

0: beverages. Yeah. We've also been working with researchers at some of the universities to combat citrus greening. So we'll see what the future holds. I'm hopeful.
1: Great. Okay, so let's move on to seafood.
0: Yes.
1: What should we know about seafood?
0: Man, if there was only one food category that I could pick to represent Florida in like the Food Olympics or something, I think it would have to be seafood, because seafood is the OG Florida food. 12,000 years ago, when the first people were living and breathing in Florida, they were eating seafood. I was just at a history museum in New Smyrna Beach, which is on the Atlantic coast, and they showed me a picture of a mound of discarded oyster shells that the Calusa people had eaten, just like you would eat today. You eat the oyster, you discard the shell, and there's still a mound of them that they found. And then you fast forward to when the Spanish came here, and you've got Calusa and Tumuqua people trading salted mullet with the Spanish. I mean, seafood is the through line that runs through everything. So you start out with the raw ingredients of seafood, and then you overlay that with all the different cultures that live here in Florida. So you get these different sort of artistic or cultural expressions of seafood, things like, you know, Bahamian conch fritters, or bacalao, or, you know, southern-style shrimp and grits. And so I think seafood will always be big and represent Florida better than any other food group.
1: Hmm. Let's move on to Spanish flavors.
0: You know, this is a tough one. I know we've got so many different cultures in Florida, but Spanish flavor is almost like shorthand for all the different cultures that we have here in Florida. You know, we've got a big Greek population up in Tarpon Springs. My husband is Puerto Rican. There's a huge Puerto Rican population in Orlando. And then we've got like Haitian in South Florida, Cuban, of course, which I know you'll get into with one of your other guests. But what's cool about Spanish flavor, if we can we geek out for a minute? So I'm going to make I'm going to give you a hot take, but I have the receipts to back it up. Okay. Florida is the birthplace of fusion cuisine. Oh, I heard an amen. We are recording this on a Sunday, so you can give us an amen. Yeah. So we had a historian on the podcast named Andrew Batten. He's up in the St. Augustine area, and he explains this. You know how in school you learned about the Underground Railroad, enslaved people going from the South to the North to get their freedom. So before that, there was actually an Underground Railroad that went from North to South. Right. It's like, guys, you're going the wrong way. But no, they're not. Because Spain needed people to help defend its empire, you know, which was including Florida at the time, against these other empires that were trying to, like, move in on it. And so enslaved people in places like the Carolinas and Georgia, Alabama, if you could get down to Florida, pledge your loyalty to the Spanish army, and convert to Catholicism, you could live here freely. So in the St. Augustine area, there's an enclave called Fort Mose, which is now a state park. And that was really the first place where you had Europeans, Africans, and indigenous people all living together, intermarrying, eating together, exchanging their food ways. And so, you know, the indigenous people who were here, they had things like squash and corn and beans and their seafood preparations. The Africans had a lot of what we would consider southern food or soul food, things like black-eyed peas and collard greens and yams and all that fun stuff, watermelon. And then the Europeans brought pigs and garlic and wine and all this stuff. And so you get this fusion of food that you have never had before anywhere else. And I don't think we have time for this, but it just makes sense if you think about it that the first Thanksgiving took place in Florida and not in Massachusetts.
1: Oh my God, you're just gonna leave it right there?
0: That'll be for another episode.
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5: I'm Francis Lamb, and this is The Splendid Table, the show for curious cooks and eaters. 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Let's get back to learning more about Florida's food culture with Thalia Colon.
1: Okay, so the last element is Southern charm. You know, it's funny, like I remember someone was saying to me once, you know, Florida's funny because the further south in Florida you get, the more northern you go.
0: Exactly. And
1: I sort of understand what they mean, but tell us what you think of when you think of Florida and its southernness.
0: Okay, well, the first thing that comes to mind for me is the Tampa Bay Collard Green Festival. Because we have a lot of festivals here that go way back. We have a strawberry festival that started over 100 years ago. But I want to tell you a little story about my new, I guess it would be like a new Florida festival within the past 10 years. So Boyzelle Hosey and Samantha Harris are two St. Petersburg residents who were volunteering at their church. They were looking for a fundraiser for the youth group. And what do you do for a church fundraiser? You sell dinners. So they're selling these collard greens that Boyzelle is making in his pressure cooker, and people are losing their minds for these collard greens. Mm. And he jokes to Samantha, you know, we should start a collard green festival. And then they're like, well,
1: ain't no party like a collard green party.
0: Yeah. So they went ahead and did that, and it's in South St. Pete, which is a historically black neighborhood in St. Petersburg. It's actually on the grounds of the Carter G. Woodson African American Museum. But this festival, it's now a few years old, and it attracts everybody, every color, every age, every race. It's just, I just have like tingles right now thinking about it because it's such a good time. And not only that, but they bring in fantastic guests. I'm talking like James Beard Award winners. We've had Tony Tipton Martin. I say we. I say we because it does feel like it's the people's festival. And so that's just one example. There are so many more. But I do think people forget that Florida is the South, but Key West is the southernmost point in the entire United States. So why can't we have a collard green festival in Florida?
1: Okay, tell me a little bit more about who's cooking what at the collard green festival. Because now, and when is it?
0: Okay,
1: it's sometime between now and 7:30 tonight?
0: You know what?
1: Because I would love to be there.
0: You're going to need to change your flight because it's in February. But okay, it is President's Day weekend. Next year, it'll be, I believe, on Valentine's Day. If anybody's got a phone, you can check me. But yeah, they do a cook-off. There's a category for vegan greens. They do, it's like a health event. I think when people think of soul food or southern food, they think of, you know, everything fried. And that's fun, but that's not what my ancestors were eating. You know, something like fried chicken that takes forever to prepare, that's more of a celebration food, right? That's not like an everyday food. They're mostly eating out of their gardens and fishing and things like that. And so it's a health festival for the health of the entire community, but particularly the African-American community in Tampa Bay. And so they do things like Zumba, and they give away greens that you can take home and plant in your garden. I've never been to a festival like it.
1: I love that. That's cool. Okay, well, February.
0: Yeah.
1: Come back.
0: I'll
1: Valentine's
0: pick you up
1: Day.
0: At the airport.
1: Yeah, it'll be a date with my wife.
0: Yeah,
1: baby, bring
0: your
1: we'll wife. Never believe where we're going for dinner tonight. All right. So, Thalia Colon, ladies and gentlemen.
0: Thank you. This is fun.
5: Thalia Colon is the host of the Zest podcast and is the author of the Florida Vegetarian Cookbook. So my guide for my whirlwind tour of Tampa was longtime local food writer Jeff Houck. And he really made me understand that while the rest of the country might first think of Miami or Orlando when they think of Florida, Tampa's cultural and culinary history and legacy are absolutely unique and something to be treasured. So for our next segment, we wanted to dive a bit into this idea of legacy, both this area's cultural legacy and its natural environmental legacy. And who better to do that with than with a scion of the oldest restaurant family in Florida, and with a new Floridian helping to reclaim two of the most important species of this place. Andrea Gonzmart-Williams is the fifth generation owner of Columbia Restaurant, a landmark in the Cuban-American community in the neighborhood of Ybor City. And Megan Sorby is the co-founder and CEO of Pine Island Redfish, a startup land-based fish farm with an environmental restoration focus. Let's get to the stage.
1: And here you are. So let me start by asking you both a question. You can, you know, fight it out over who takes it first. But you both work in very different fields and industries. But I just want to start by asking you, what's a good day at work look like for you?
6: The beautiful thing about what I do is every day when I show up, I don't know what's going to happen. You know,
1: this could be either the restaurant or the fish farm. But you're talking about the restaurant.
6: Yes, yeah. A good day for me is showing up to the office. I mean, and I work out of our corporate office, but I love to make my way across the street to the restaurant, work around the dining rooms, get to talk to customers. I love when I get to meet someone who says, I came down all the way from Wisconsin and I saw a video of you making a Cuban sandwich and I came here just to eat the Cuban sandwich. And I'm like, well, thank you for coming. You should try something else. You know, and walking through the restaurant and seeing all of my staff. I mean, my staff is my family. We spend a lot of time together. And I could be in the worst mood ever. And the minute I walk through the restaurant, whether it's customers or my staff, I can turn my day around completely.
1: I love that. And Megan, what about you?
7: We see a lot less people to begin with. But in land-based fish farming, a great day for us is really connecting in the same way that you do with your customers, the way we do with our fish and with our plants.
1: She's being serious.
7: I am being serious.
6: They don't 100%. Get mouthy, at least.
7: True. They'll just show you their discontent in other ways if they want to. But for us, you know, every day is different as well. You know, some days we are biologists, some days we're chemists, some days we're plumbers and maybe light electricians, hopefully not at the same time. But a lot of what we do is a lot of community outreach too. The back half of what we do as a regenerative aquaculture farm is that we take all of the waste nutrients from our process and we grow mangroves for coastal restoration. And all of that restoration work happens with volunteers and members of the community that come out and are passionate about keeping their coastal ecosystems healthy. And to be energized and revitalized by that on a regular basis keeps us doing what we're doing. We're farmers first and foremost, but to be able to connect people with that story is a really fulfilling part of what we do.
1: Yeah. Andrea, I want to start with you to get a little history lesson. So your family's restaurant, you have many of them, but the one I'm thinking of is the Big Boy, the original Columbia restaurant since 1905, 120 years old. It is gorgeous. It is the biggest restaurant I've ever laid eyes on. When you see it today, it's like this epic monument, but it wasn't always that. So actually, why don't you tell us the story of the restaurant, how it started, and who was it serving, actually? What was the community of Ybor City like when it first started?
6: So my great-great-grandfather came to Ybor City back in the turn of the century, just like so many of the people did. He started out at the Florida Brewery, brewing beer, and back then the Florida Brewery would help people open saloons. And when we were celebrating our 100th anniversary, Gary Mormino, a great USF historian, he did research. He wanted to confirm that we were, in fact, 100 years old. And he told my dad, Richard, I've got good and bad news for you. And my dad's like, oh, no. And he's like, well, the good news is that you are 100 years old. We were very relieved at that. He goes, the bad news is you actually missed your anniversary.
1: Oh, no.
6: Yes. So the first Columbia was opened. It was the Columbia Saloon, 1903. And we could not figure out for the life of us how that could be. And so then we're like, well, what do we do with the salad? Because we can't change the 1905 salad to the 1903 salad. So I joke, it's really bad. My dad says, if you order the 1905 salad without tomatoes, that's the 1903 salad. It is the only thing on the secret menu. So he rebuilt, obviously, 1905, opening the Corner Cafe that we all know and love. And that's where the cigar rollers would go. We used to be open 24 hours a day. My great-great-grandfather and great-grandfather were known for sleeping standing up because they would be there as much as they could be, serving what used to be called mixto sandwiches. That was before it was dubbed the Cuban sandwich, and giving the café con leches and the Cuban toast to the cigar rollers and the other people who worked in the area. You know, like you said earlier, the Spaniards, the Cubans, the Italians, the Germans. So it was to serve the community. It was a small corner cafe for that. And so it grew room by room. They partnered with the restaurant next door, the La Fonda, and that was when we became a two-dining room restaurant. My great-grandfather then opened the first air-conditioned dining room in the city of Tampa right after the Tampa Theater, you know, did their theater that was the conditioned air theater. That's what inspired him. And the rest was history. So from the 30s on, then we encompassed the whole city block. We're over 50,000 square feet. And we've got 15 dining rooms. And I'm just proud that I can still be here today carrying on the magic that he created 120 years ago.
1: Okay, so again, you're the fifth generation of this family. And you're obviously extremely proud of it. So often, especially in the restaurant industry, you have stories where the next generation sees how hard it's been. Hey, if we've been successful, great, God bless us, but I'm out. You know, I'm going to be something else, anything else. See you later. What led you back to the restaurant?
6: So I grew up always working in the restaurant. When I was 10 years old is when I started. And my father never pressured me into going into the restaurant business, but I was always around it. I was working there every summer. I was dining there on Saturday nights with my grandparents, watching my grandfather play the violin. It was so much a huge part of me. But even when I went to USF, when I started my freshman year, I thought, well, what am I going to do? And I was looking at what everyone else was doing. There were teachers. There were nurses. I wasn't cut out to be a nurse. And I don't think I like children enough to be a teacher. So I was like, well, you know, I'll get a business degree. And I think naturally, when I graduated and I joined the restaurant, I never regretted it one bit. And I see so many other family businesses where that next generation does not want to be a part of it. And so I'm faced with that right now. I've got a 16-year-old daughter, and all I can think is, what do I do to make her want to do it? But I'm applying no pressure, I promise. But I'm hoping she falls in love with it. And the opportunity to be able to go to work every day and get to see my dad, and get to work with my cousin and work with people who have seen me grow up. And basically, my daughter is going to have the same experience. And I'm hoping she makes that jump and everything she says and that is pointing to that direction for me. So I'm keeping my fingers crossed.
1: Yeah. Megan, I want to turn to you. So my wife was an environmental studies major in college. And one thing she like always talks about is how it drives her crazy when we talk about nature or the natural world as if humans are not a part of nature. And for her, you know, why that becomes tricky is it sort of allows us to feel like we're separate and allows us to like engage with the environment in a way that doesn't automatically tie us into it and make us feel like, hey, we're responsible for our actions. So it makes me think so much about how, like, oh, we really need to be thinking about how we interact with our environment as part of our legacy, right? So can you tell us a little bit about what you're hoping to achieve? I mean, you mentioned a little bit already, but, you know, what are your aims? What are you trying to do with Pine Island Redfish?
7: Well, it's a great question, and we are a part of the natural environment. And one of the biggest ways that we interact with our natural world is the fact that we source our food from it. That has an impact. And so it's our responsibility in a way, much like passing down tradition, to find a way to do that so that there is resource for us to use in the future. And that's really what we're hoping to achieve with our fish farm. With regenerative aquaculture, much like you hear so much talk about regenerative agriculture, we're trying to raise food in a way that gives back to our environment. Mm-hmm. So we take a fish that is so well known here in the South, a redfish, that doesn't have any commercial harvest anymore, and puts it back on the plate, something that we haven't experienced in a regular dining environment since the mid-1980s when it was first popularized. And to be able to do that with a fish that's native only to our coasts and to do it in a way that is taking it away from impacting the environment, taking away from impacting native stocks by raising that fish from egg all the way to plate right in our land-based facility, all of a sudden you have that food system that is in a controlled environment that you're minimizing that impact elsewhere. We wanted to take it one step further because we saw an immediate potential in what was coming out the backside of of that process, which is the waste nutrients.
1: So, very literally the backside of the process.
7: And it's the part that nobody likes to talk about, but anytime we go through some type of process, there's going to be a byproduct. And for us, that byproduct is really rich nitrogen and phosphorus but it's also a little bit salty because redfish is a marine fish. So what do we do with that salty nutrient base? And that's where we saw the real potential here in South Florida and in Florida in general, where we have lost hundreds of thousands of acres of mangroves in the past 50 plus years. And it is our greatest natural barrier to sea level rise, to storm surge. And it also provides that long-term environment that supports our native fisheries and our roosting areas for our shore birds. So by taking our waste nutrients from growing food and being able to put an environment or a piece of our environment back, we all of a sudden are taking that aspect of food production out of an impact-related process and making it a process that is creating the future for us.
1: Yeah. You know, I think, to be completely frank, I think the vast majority of consumers, you know, don't know where their fish comes from, and maybe it doesn't matter that much to them. But for people who are, you know, maybe we'll call them conscious consumers or whatever, fish farms have a pretty bad rap.
7: Yeah.
1: And I think the stories we've heard are from farms that, you know, classically have like a huge pen and like a jillion fish inside that pen. And, you know, it's just like producing all this pollution that's going into our waters and the fish themselves, like there's disease. So like they're fed antibiotics. You know, there's all these, people hear a lot about the negative impacts of those fish. Also what they're fed, like you have to feed them a lot of fish. So you have to take like, you know, 100 pounds of fish to make 1 pound of fish that people eat. You know, you're taking biomass out of the ocean. So tell us a little bit about your system and why it's better than all that.
7: Well, I will start the conversation by saying that not everything that you see or read is real.
1: Okay.
7: just saying that protein production in general is a very taxing process, and producing fish is actually one of the most efficient animal proteins that we can farm. What makes us different is the fact that we've taken what we in America see as conventional aquaculture, which is offshore or pens, and we put it in land-based systems, which is actually where aquaculture started over 4,000 years ago. We have farmed...
1: Say what?
7: Yeah. We've been farming species of aquatic animals for nearly 4,000 years. Ancient Egyptians farmed, Chinese farmed, and a multitude of species. And that's the one, I think, downside we have in talking about it and coming together as a production unit is that we have so many different types of ways that we can grow aquatic animals and so many different species that it's not like we can come together like the pork or the cattle industry or poultry and say, yes, we all farm this way and it's very clear and you can understand all of this. Every system is different. So we have a land-based system. It's called a recirculating aquaculture system, which means that we take very little new water in and we recirculate it numerous times in the system before needing to get rid of any of it. And through a series of very familiar filtration steps, we can actually clean and sterilize that water and reuse it. And so it minimizes the need for inputting new water. It allows you to control the growing process very accurately, and it allows you to get that fish to market in a very efficient way. And through those filtration steps, that's what offers us the opportunity to concentrate those really useful nutrients and put them to use in other ways.
1: Yeah. Tell us a little bit how you made that sort of connection between this essentially fertilizer, right?
7: Yeah.
1: That comes out of the
7: exactly.
1: process and how you connect that to mangrove reforestation and the importance of mangrove in this environment.
7: My husband, who is my business partner, we are people of very limited interests, I'm afraid. So when we're not... When we're not farming fish, we're fishing. So this is...
1: or talking to the fish.
7: Or that, yep. So we spend a lot of time outdoors, and one of the things that we're very passionate about is environmental restoration. And a lot of the negative press about aquaculture comes from the shrimp sector and the mangrove deforestation that happened as a result of the outdoor shrimp farming that has gone on in Asia. and South America. And ultimately, we said, well, there are other reasons that we've lost a lot of mangroves besides aquaculture. And here in the southeast corner of the U.S., I think it was said earlier, we have over 900 people a day moving to Florida. Well, they all need homes. Yeah. And all of that comes with the removal of natural coastlines and habitats. So it was a natural need that has to be fulfilled. So when you're talking about salty fertilizer, there's only so many things you can grow. Now, we do mangroves, but we're also working on multiple species of salt-tolerant or halophytic vegetables, like salicornia, which is readily used in cuisine in Europe, is referred to as a sea bean or sea asparagus. These are crops that we may need to rely on in the future as we see more soil salinization occur across the globe. So opening our minds now to alternative farming and alternative crops is something that we need to get a head start on.
1: Yeah.
2: We're talking to Andrea Gonsmart-Williams of the Columbia Restaurant and Megan Swerby of Pine Island Redfish. We'll be back with more of our live show from Tampa in just a minute. I'm Francis Lamb, and this is The Splendid Table from APM.
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9: 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Emergency workers from several countries, including the U.S., are aiding in the search for survivors.
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2: I'm Francis Lamb, and you're listening to The Splendid Table. We're coming to you from the stage of the new Tampa Performing Arts Center today with a show recorded with WUSF. Let's get back to it with restaurateur Andrea Gonsmart-Williams and fish farmer Megan Swerby.
1: You are a startup. I believe you celebrated your first harvest, actually, a couple months ago, so congratulations.
12: Thank you.
1: Of fish. And hoping to scale up much more now that you have proof of concept. So, I love what you're talking about because the work you're doing here is so tied to this place. It's not like, oh, you could have this farm anywhere. You're using fish that's culturally appropriate to this place, the redfish. And it also can tie into reforestation of mangrove, which is environmentally important here. There's an elegance to that system that I really admire. But is it you and that's it? Are you the only solution and it's a small solution? Or can this sort of system you're talking about be something that can work in lots of places, can solve lots of problems in lots of places?
7: Well, we really hope that Pine Island Redfish becomes as household a name as the Columbia, for sure. your one and only source for redfish. But this is a solution that could apply in different regions with relevant species and relevant technology in that location. You know, we are here in South Florida where our mangrove ecosystems are so vital, where our redfish is such a legacy species for us in terms of its first fish ever blackened. You know, that's where it all starts. You know, if you went out to the west coast of the U.S. and you took a more temperate species like the California sea bass or a yellowtail and started using the waste nutrients from that to do kelp seed starts, or there's several projects here locally working on seagrasses. You know, there's all this opportunity for us to use the growing of aquatic foods as a way to capture that blue carbon potential that we have. And so it can apply in other places. But we're going to start first with redfish and mangroves and make sure that goes really well. And then we'll push our boundaries further.
1: Right on. So let that be a part of our legacy. So ladies and gentlemen, Andrea Godsmart-Williams, Megan Sorby.
7: Thank you.
12: Thank you so much.
2: Andrea Godsmart-Williams is the fifth generation owner of Columbia Restaurant, and Megan Sorby is founder and CEO of Pine Island Redfish. Anthony Gilbert is a food critic, but not the kind you might have grown up reading. He doesn't write for a local newspaper or magazine. He doesn't come down high and mighty to bestow his blessings and stars on the latest hot chef. He's out there in Tampa's overlooked neighborhoods, eating at gas stations and convenience stores, the ones with a single lady frying chicken and cooking pots of collards, or with a food truck outside boiling peanuts. And he's become a local hero for it. His Instagram account, Call Anthony, has 40,000 followers, but more importantly, has its success measured in the hundreds and thousands of new customers for the places he features. And so for our next segment, we call him Anthony.
1: Come on, man.
13: Nice welcome. Thank you.
1: So Anthony, I got to go with you the other day to one of your favorite places, A&J. It is a place so local that I honestly couldn't find it on Google Maps, because I first heard you talk about it in a podcast, and I was like, well, let me see what this is, and I literally couldn't find it. It's not even on Google Maps. And you saw me just mowing down their collard greens. Tell us about this place and why it's special to you.
13: Well, this place it's been around for ages. It's been feeding the community for, I think, about 40 years now. But the thing about it for me with that place is that the people in the neighborhood, like, this is probably the closest thing to them that they can get for food. Like, most people don't have a car to travel far. They might not have the budget to go to a Benihana, but you go inside this store here, you're going to get the service like you're at Benihana. You're going to get that home-cooked food, fried chicken, collard greens. I mean, it's like you're eating at home going inside of this place, and then the price point is something affordable that everybody in the area can afford, you know? So,
1: Yeah. I mean, it's just a convenience store.
13: Literally.
1: Yeah. I mean, you can go and get, like, your chips and you get your sodas and all that, but they love you there. I mean, like...
13: Yeah. Yeah, they do. I got to run out of there, man. I got to throw money on the counter and run out when I want something, because they won't take my money. Like, it's like... I guess it's because, like, the business was kind of slow. They were actually about to close down before I did my first review there. So
1: after 40 years?
13: Yes. They were going through a real rough patch after COVID. Everything started going down. So I did my first review there, and then within a week, they probably had 1,000% turnaround in customer base. So now it's like they're praising me every time I come in there. Yeah, it feels good. It feels good to see that I can help, you know, just keep that generational thing going, because a lot of people put a lot into a business, especially a small owned mom and pop business. People put their all into it, you know?
1: Yeah, it's a place you can tell, like, they live there. Yeah. You know what I mean? Like, you can very much tell that this is their life. How do you know that place, actually?
13: I grew up in that area, which is the projects where used to be the housing projects, College Hill housing projects. So I grew up in that area. So I would frequent that place myself a lot as a kid. And we always would go there just, you know, to get food, because it was affordable, a couple bucks, you know, to get you a whole meal. So it feels home to me.
1: Mm-hmm. Yeah, it's just part of your neighborhood.
13: Yeah.
1: Tell us about how you grew up food-wise.
13: Well, for me, I would say food was scarce, living in the housing projects, you know, housing, public housing and things like that. So I'm sorry, I was kind of a touchy situation, but... It's like we didn't really have much. So being able to enjoy something hot and fresh is just like, oh, man, what's this? You know, because at home you would probably eat some cereal, a bologna sandwich, a hot dog or something like that, that, you know, something we can afford. But it wasn't much hot food, like fried chicken, hamburgers, all that stuff wasn't affordable for us. So,
1: But at the same time, you also said you spent a lot of time with your grandmother, and she would bring you with her to go pick vegetables.
13: Yeah, so we would frequent the, out in Plant City, they have a lot of the strawberry farms. We would pick peas, and little different things like that. So that got me into actually enjoying food and really respecting how food comes as well, because we would have to go home and we would snap the peas, we would wash them, then I would be in the kitchen helping her cook them. So that taught me how to cook, and that got my taste buds acquired to a bunch of different things. So, you know, because you it's a joy to be like, man, I made that, like, and you get to taste it, it tastes good, you're like, yeah, I did that, you know. So
1: yeah
13: I used to love that a lot. So
1: yeah. But then how did you get started making these videos?
13: Well, I was visiting a corner store that I went to all my life. It was actually across the street, and they would always sell these boiled peanuts in a cup. But inside these boiled peanuts is not your traditional boiled peanuts. This is like a gumbo. They have potatoes, corn, sausage, smoked neck bones, all in one cup. So this is what we call the Tampa-style boiled peanuts. I don't know if y'all had that before, but if y'all haven't had the Tampa-style boiled peanuts, you have to try it. You would get full off this little $2 cup of peanuts. So I did a review one day, and I went back probably 2 days later, and everybody's coming up to me like, hey, everybody's showing me this video. We've had like 200-300 people here today. I'm like, no way. They're like, yeah, look, man, this is your video. And everybody's just coming in there, lying out the door. Everybody want boiled peanuts. I'm like, whoa. I'm like, okay, so I guess there's something missing here. So I just wanted to do that for like other small businesses, and I just kept going from there.
1: Yeah. Well, okay, so tell me about these other small businesses. What are some places we should be going to after this, I guess, is what I'm getting at.
13: After this, well, y'all gonna have to drive to Tampa, you know, the inner city, because most of the places I visit are in the inner city, most mom and pop businesses and stuff. There's a barbecue place that he sells these humongous jumbo smoked oxtails that he throws on the barbecue grill, and he smokes them for about 8 hours. Some of the most delicious oxtails you'll ever have. It's called Greedy Lee's Barbecue. It's off of 40th Street in like East Tampa area. But man, that's another business where his turnaround has probably been about 3,000% within the last 6 months, just from doing reviews. And it's just amazing the amount of people that listen to what I have to say, little old me, you know. But yeah, man, I find these places, and I just want to let the world know that it's other places out there that you can find great food, great people. Some of them might look a little sketchy from the outside. There might be a few people, you know, hanging around that look weird, but you know, you have to. It's just the environment. People might just be out there just hanging. It's pretty cool, man. You know.
1: I love that. I want to actually get to that a little bit, though, because I mean, you're putting in a sort of polite way right now, and I've heard you say, like, look, there might be someone out there smoking, there might be someone, you know, sleeping, and like, for a lot of people, they see that and they'll be like, you know,
13: they want to back away.
1: I'm intimidated. I don't want to be here. I want to leave.
13: Yeah, that's a big part of my message. That's why a lot of times before I go into the place, I'll show you the surroundings. From the outside, sometimes looking in, it could look, you know, like what it isn't. So that's why I like to just showcase these places. If you ever look at my Instagram, I actually do interviews with a lot of the people that are around. I do a lot of community events. I feed the homeless. I do a lot of stuff just to show that, you know, some people, they might just be having a rough day, you know, a rough week, a rough year. So I like to get to the cause instead of the effect of the problem, you know. So if you can show people the cause and they could understand the effect, and then, you know, you'll look at things a little different and you'll want to go maybe spend your money inside the urban community, because these places they're putting their all in, you know, and a lot of times they're just paying the bills, you know, just feeding their kids, and they're not getting rich.
1: Sure.
13: So I just want to showcase as much as I can and just help as many of these businesses as I can.
1: Yeah. But what you're saying too is, what you're saying is none of those factors make these people any less
13: of a person.
1: Of a person, any less human, any less capable of kindness and supporting and how you see them feeding the people who are there, who are having that rough day.
13: And a lot of the businesses, they feed the people that are outside. So that's why they might hang around outside, because that might be the only place they're going to get that meal for the day.
1: Right.
13: You know, it is what it is. People go through things, and you just got to be turn that humanitarian switch on every now and then and do what you can.
1: Yeah. Why do you think so many people have latched on to your videos? Why do you think you've gotten so many followers? Why do they respond to your videos?
13: It's probably just because I try to just stay authentic as possible and just be real with people. I'm not trying to sugarcoat anything. I just want you to see it for what it is and just, you know, understand that it's good food everywhere. And it's good cooks everywhere. So, you know, some of these places, that, like I said, it might look sketchy, but at least give them a try, because that dirty building might be the best chicken you ever had in your life, you know? Right. I'm telling you.
1: Well, you know, like, we're gonna follow you, and then we're going to go to the places you tell us to. But let me ask you this. How do you find these places? Do you have, like, a radar? Do you have, like a sixth sense? No, because I know many professional eaters, and some people are able to say, I look for this, I don't look for that, or sometimes it's just an instinct. But how do you follow? For me,
13: basically, a lot of times now, people send me a lot of suggestions.
1: Sure.
13: But usually if I'm strolling through a neighborhood or something, and I see a place, it doesn't have much customers, and I know it's been there for a while, I would just stop in and just try to figure out what's going on, because a lot of the times, it may be something as small as the person they have at the counter, like their greeter, would keep customers from returning. Or it might be the uniforms, like you guys have to be in uniform. So presentation, just different things that I recognize just through the years of myself going to these places that probably kept me from going back. And I'm from the neighborhood. Like, man, I don't want to go in there and deal with you if the person at the counter is totally rude to me and I haven't done nothing but come try to spend money. So when I go to these businesses and I see these little things like that, I would talk with the owners. I would say, hey, man, this is what I think. You know, you don't have to listen to me, but this is what I think will help your business. So I just like to find places that I think deserve a shot, at least. You know what I'm saying?
1: Yeah. You know, I've known a lot of restaurant critics just through the course of my career in life, and none of them will ever say, oh yeah, I love writing negative reviews.
13: Yeah.
1: And you, for obvious reasons, now that you've talked about, you know, your motivation behind doing your videos, you don't do a lot of negative reviews.
13: Yeah. For the most part, I do no negative reviews, just because I know that everybody messes up sometime. Everybody deserves a second chance. So, like I said, if it's something I don't like, I'd rather deal with the owner and just let them know what I think. But if you do see an occasional negative review, then it's just something so egregious. It's like, hey, man, y'all got roaches. Like, come on, you're disservicing the people and you're taking advantage of people that's in the food desert or something like that. Because a lot of times you'll see that within the urban community, people will take advantage because they know people can't really go anywhere else. Mm. Stuff like that I definitely want to let the community know about, and I usually do.
1: Right on. Ladies and gentlemen, Anthony Gilbert, food critic for the people.
13: Thank you, thank you.
2: Anthony Gilbert is the man behind the Instagram account, Call Anthony. And that was our show recorded live in Tampa. We hope you had a good time. We certainly did. We'll talk to you next week. There's a lot going on top of our weekly show. 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Jordan Turgeon's our digital producer with help from Delonix Wynn, and Lauren Humpert is our senior podcast production manager. Thanks to our great hosts at WUSF, Scott Kaufman, Susan Giles Wantuck, and Jackson Hart. And to the amazing team, the New Tampa Performing Arts Center, Keith Arsenault, Ann Haviland, Kathy Norman, they both brought props from their home to decorate the stage. That's amazing. Chloe Corwin, Jeff Bowe, and Peter Timby. Many special thanks to Jeff Houck for showing me your city. Thank you for tuning in. I'm Francis Lamb, and this is APM, American Public Media.
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17: Our top story, with the death toll rising, the people of Venezuela are trying to come to terms with the scale of the devastation from the two earthquakes that hit the country.
18: This is the most terrible thing I ever seen in my life. There are buildings that has collapsed and watching all this tragedy. A lot of people trying to help. I want to cry, you know.
17: We'll also hear about a sharp move in oil prices after a cargo ship in the Strait of Hormuz was attacked.
19: And I'm Isaac Fannin in North Vancouver for the World Cup. We'll talk about a big win for Ivory Coast as the final games of the group stages continue. We'll have all that and more after the latest world news.
20: BBC News with David Harper. Venezuela's health minister says at least 235 people are now known to have died in Wednesday's powerful back-to-back earthquakes. But large numbers of people are still unaccounted for as rescue teams try to find survivors in the rubble of collapsed buildings. Will Grant reports.
21: They are working around the clock in rescue teams, trying to pull people from the rubble. These first hours are absolutely crucial, aren't they, to get to those voices that they can hear under the rubble. The Venezuelan emergency services are experienced in this area, actually. However, the last years of brain drain of such a massive exodus of young people have impacted their ability to operate in emergency services. But look, they are working around the clock. They're attempting to reach those most affected in the state of La Guaira.
20: The US military says it's sending two naval vessels and aircraft, including transport planes, to help with relief efforts in the aftermath of the Venezuelan quakes. It's part of an international response that's seen specialist rescue teams arrive from countries including the US, Mexico, the Dominican Republic, Spain and Qatar. The United Nations is coordinating the response. Jeremy Conan-Dyke, a humanitarian aid worker, says time is of the essence.
22: There's a question of scale and there's a question of speed. The first 3 days or so after an event like this are really critical because that is the window for most of the live rescues. It's possible after that, but beyond about day five, it's exceedingly rare. So getting teams on the ground as quickly as possible is critical.
20: King Charles has become the first British monarch to publish his tax bill. He paid $17 million on his private income in the tax year to April last year. In total, Charles has paid some $40 million in tax since becoming king in 2022. More from our senior royal correspondent, Daniela Ralph.
23: I think he definitely wants to be more transparent about his finances. You can always wonder quite what is the thinking and the timing of royal announcements. But this has come because basically there has been such scrutiny over royal finances in the past few months, particularly after the situation with Andrew Mountbatten Windsor moving and losing his titles. It's kind of opened up a closer look at the way royalty works.
20: A former high-ranking official in Ukraine's security service has been convicted of treason and sentenced to life in prison for passing information to Russia. Ukraine's chief prosecutor said Colonel Dmytro Kozyura was responsible for counter-terrorism activities and was paid by Moscow to pass on state secrets. The authorities in the French capital Paris are bringing in restrictions on the sale and public consumption of alcohol this weekend to ease the pressure on hospitals overwhelmed by patients admitted due to a fierce heatwave. The French government has raised its health alert to the highest level. The heatwave, which has afflicted a number of Western European countries, is shifting further east. This is the latest world news from the BBC. Japan Airlines and All Nippon Airlines have cancelled 120 flights scheduled for Friday as two tropical storms are approaching the country. This could result in the atmospheric phenomenon known as the Fujiwara effect, when two storms interact, making forecasting their movements and strengths more difficult. A New York City Housing Board has voted to freeze rents for about 1 million regulated apartments for up to 2 years, delivering a key campaign promise of Mayor Zoran Mamdani. Mr. Mamdani called it a historic victory for New York City tenants. Researchers have used artificial intelligence and imaging technology to read a carbonized roll-up papyrus scroll that was burned during the eruption of Mount Vesuvius. It's the first time such a scroll has been read in its entirety. Dating back about 2,000 years, the scroll is one of the oldest recovered from a library in Herculaneum, which was buried under ash along with Pompeii in 79 AD. Professor Brent Seals was involved in the project and explains.
0: The first step is to get a characterization of what's inside each scroll, and we use X-ray for that. And the AI comes in when we try to interpret that data by understanding the complex folds of the papyrus and by trying to understand the evidence of the ink. It's really difficult to see it with the naked eye, and the AI is great at amplifying that evidence so that we can see it better.
20: And at the World Cup, the final games in Group D have been played. Turkey beat co-host the United States 3-2. The US had already qualified. The other game, Australia against Paraguay, remained goalless. Earlier in Group F, the Netherlands finished top after a 3-1 victory over Tunisia. And Japan and Sweden battled out a 1-1 draw, which saw both teams qualify. In Group E, Ecuador defeated Germany 2-1 to get to the next round. Germany had already won the group, with Ivory Coast also progressing for the first time. They beat tiny Curaçao 2-0. BBC News.
17: Thank you for the news. 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
15: In the programme today, we'll head to Venezuela in just a second to hear about the deadly double earthquakes there and its after effects. And we'll look at an issue of global concern, the oil price, following an attack on a ship in the Strait of Hormuz. If you have any thoughts on either of those stories or anything you hear on Newsday, you can send us a WhatsApp or a text message on our usual number, which is +44 77 86 20 50 85.
19: Anna Isaac Fanin in Vancouver for the World Cup. We'll hear about a big win for Ivory Coast, a last-minute win for Turkey, and a look ahead to the next round of group games.
17: Within the space of a couple of minutes on Wednesday, Venezuela suffered a double earthquake of immense intensity. Thousands of people are still unaccounted for as rescue services, neighbours and volunteers search the rubble of levelled buildings to search for survivors. A resident of the capital Caracas, which was to the east of the epicentre, sent us this voice note after walking out of the 18th floor apartment where his parents live.
3: I'm here in Las Fuentes, in El Paraíso district of Caracas, and this is the most terrible thing I ever seen in my life. There are buildings, family buildings, that has collapsed and watching all this tragedy, a lot of people trying to help. I want to cry, you know. I saw these buildings and I have friends all around here. I saw these buildings all my life. So this is crazy. We were not prepared for something like this. This is an horror, you know. This is like a movie.
15: That was Jesus Armas, and he joins us now on the line from Caracas. It's more than 24 hours since this tragedy struck. How is the atmosphere like there now?
3: So right now the atmosphere is very dark. So people are trying to do their best, but the thing is that there are so many incidents in, for example, in the La Guaira state, there are many, many buildings that had collapsed. There are not enough tools to find survivors. There are not enough rescue teams. There are not enough trained people to support the search operations. And in Caracas, we are very sad. We have saw many buildings collapse, especially in San Bernardino, Altamira, Los Palos Grandes, and El Paraíso. Many lives have been lost. We already have more than 200
4: people that have died, but that number will be increased in the next few hours because we are still searching all around. And actually, we have some extra official numbers about people who have disappeared, and the number is around 400,000 people. So this is very hard. The state doesn't have the capacity. The government doesn't have the expertise, or the money, or the capacity for this emergency. And the international help is coming from the UK, from the US, from countries in Latin America. But I think it's not enough.

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10: This is Bird Note. While many songbirds are accomplished soloists, some of the bird world's most impressive performances are actually duets. In North America, breeding pairs of Carolina wrens sing duets to strengthen their bond and defend territory. The male repeats a series of clear notes, accompanied by the female's steady trill. In Ecuador, plain-tailed wrens blend their voices so perfectly that it sounds to our human ears as if just one bird were singing. Wrens aren't the only birds that sing as power couples. In this duet of oriole warblers from Senegal, the female keeps time with a rising series of staccato notes as the male whistles along. In Central America, pairs of male long-tailed manakins team up to woo prospective females with song and dance. Researchers have estimated that the dynamic duo may perform their Toledo song up to 5,000 times in one day. An impressive vocal feat indeed. For Bird Note, I'm Michael Stein.

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4: Connecticut residents with ties to Venezuela have been reaching out to their loved ones in the stricken country to find out if they're okay.
5: It's happening a tragedy.
4: Clodomiro Falcone leads the Venezuelan Association of Connecticut and lives in Stratford.
5: Wow, el impacto de este desastre es demasiado grande y es literalmente imposible no sentirse angustiado, afectado.
4: Falcone says the impact of this disaster is too big, and it's literally impossible not to feel distressed and affected. He says his own relatives in Venezuela are safe, but some of his friends have lost loved ones. Speaking on the phone from Venezuela, Fatima Andressa says crowds of people poured into the streets after the earthquakes.
6: Families, everyone, people was on the streets, people trying to help each other, people with bags, with everything they can take away from their houses.
4: Andressa is Venezuela country director for the Fairfield-based aid group Save the Children. She was on the 12th floor of a hotel when the earthquake struck. The stairs were damaged, so she escaped on an outside stairwell, leaving her shoes behind. She said people were helping each other and someone gave her a pair of shoes. Matt Dwyer, Connecticut Public Radio.
3: Connecticut Attorney General William Tong has won another court ruling blocking part of President Trump's election-related executive orders. A federal judge sided with Connecticut and 22 other states, stopping an order that would have changed federal election procedures, including voter registration and mail-in voting. Tong says the ruling protects states' authority to run their own elections. We're hearing from Connecticut's Latinas who are sharing their experiences and lessons in leadership. It's part of a series we call Poderosas, Portraits of Purpose. Today, we meet attorney Kika Matos. She's the president of the National Immigration Law Center and was recently named to Time Magazine's 100 Most Influential People of the Year. Connecticut Public's Rachel Giacovone sat down with Matos in her New Haven kitchen.
7: Kika Matos begins her day with a cafecito and what she calls the good kind of chisme.
8: The only bochincha I like to engage in is stories that are not gossipy, but really are interesting things about a person.
7: There are many interesting things about Matos, but it all comes back to her early years as a Black Puerto Rican kid when she first noticed racial injustice.
8: Growing up in Puerto Rico, as a child, I remember being singled out and called La Negrita in endearing ways from loved ones.
7: She started to notice how the culture favored whiteness, from the casting of telenovelas to the voting of people into power. Then her family was forced to move abroad due to her father's environmental activism, and she got involved in social justice while studying in predominantly white New Zealand. It was only when Matos began working at Amnesty International in the U.S. that she says she saw the ultimate racial injustice, the death penalty.
8: They were working on the case of this young man who was 17 at the time that he committed the alleged crime. He had severe intellectual challenges and African-American and was tried by an all-white jury.
7: Matos was sure she had found her calling.
8: And I said, okay, I'm going to dedicate the rest of my life to fighting for the abolition of the death penalty. And that really is what I thought I was going to do. And, you know, life has a way of challenging you because even the best laid plans don't turn out. And so here I am almost 30-something years later doing something completely different and unexpected.
7: While working as a federal defender, she met and married a fellow death penalty abolitionist and moved to his home state, Connecticut. Here, Matos continued working in racial justice as an immigrant rights advocate leading New Haven's oldest Latino nonprofit, Junta. Eventually, Matos was named a deputy mayor of the city. In that role, she helped create the nation's first municipal ID cards. And now, as the president of the National Immigration Law Center, Matos has been named one of Time Magazine's 100 Most Influential People of the Year, alongside the likes of Chicana civil rights activist Dolores Huerta and the first American head of the Catholic Church, Pope Leo.
8: And when I read it, that's when I burst out crying because it was so overwhelming for me. And it was just lovely. It just felt like a moment of sunshine during over a year of just storms.
7: The surge in immigration and customs enforcement activity kept Matos busy nationally and right here in her backyard as cases of Connecticut immigrants detained by ICE ramped up. Matos does not claim her work is easy, but she says she loves what she does and encourages other Latinas to block out anyone else's thoughts on their calling, but their own.
8: People are formulaic about what they want to do with their lives based on what their parents told them or what society regards as a respectable job. And, you know, one of the things that I'm very mindful of is you only have one life. There's no do-over. And that you should do what makes your heart beat.
7: Do it, she says, even if your heart squeezes in sadness sometimes for the same reason. Rachel Iacovone, Connecticut Public Radio.
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3: 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It's Morning Edition from NPR News. I'm Leila Fadel.
18: And I'm Michelle Martin. Good morning. After passing a bill aimed at making housing more affordable with an overwhelming bipartisan majority this week, Republicans and Democrats in Congress were ready to take a victory lap. That included the co-chairs of the Problem Solvers Caucus, Democrat Tom Suozzi of New York and Republican Brian Fitzpatrick of Pennsylvania.
19: So Tom and I have talked a lot about our Problem Solvers Caucus affordability agenda. Item number one was housing. It was this bill. It just cleared the House overwhelmingly, which is, again, Exhibit A. You come up with a two-party solution, on affordability issues, including this one, it can get the job done.
18: That's a clip from a video they released on Tuesday, but that was before things went sideways. As tables and chairs for the signing ceremony were being set up, President Trump surprised leaders of his own party by declaring he would not sign the bill, at least not until Congress passes the SAVE Act, adding new requirements for registering, voting, and running elections. Senate Republicans have told him they don't have the votes to do that. So what happens to the housing affordability plan now? Here's how I put that question to Representatives Suozzi and Fitzpatrick yesterday, starting with Mr. Fitzpatrick. The president seemed to be on board. Representative Fitzpatrick, do you have any sense of why the president at the last minute refused to sign? I mean, the podium, the chairs were set up.
10: I think it's an unfortunate negotiation tactic that he tends to employ too often, taking this New York real estate model to government. Oftentimes, more often than not, that does not work. And there were a lot of people that flew in for that event. A lot of people that were there on stage, ready to go. It's very unfortunate. We are going to force this. We are going to make sure this becomes law.
18: How?
10: Make no mistake about it.
18: How?
10: Well, after 10 days, it will become law. He would have to veto it. We're going to make sure the bill gets delivered. And listen, we all have leverage. All of us have leverage. There is no way that we are going to allow a bill with that level of support not become law in the United States of America.
20: You know, this is another example of the president acting kind of from his gut in a fit of pique. You know, he wants something else, so he's going to hold something he thinks everybody wants, Democrats and Republicans in the House and the Senate. He's going to hold that hostage. Those kind of tactics can be employed by other people as well. So, you know, there's things that the speaker is going to need from members of Congress. If he's going to hold up the bill that the members of Congress want, then the members of Congress have to hold up things that the speaker wants. And then the speaker has to hold up things that the president. I mean, it's really just it's not the way to run a railroad.
18: Does this undermine your pitch to your constituents and your voters and to members of your caucus that the most effective policies come from people working together? If even with this level of support, you can't get it over the finish line,
20: well, there's no question.
18: On time, does this undermine the whole point of your caucus?
20: I'd argue it undermines America. It's not just about our caucus. It undermines our country that people are not acting responsibly. I mean, listen, the number one issue in America, there's no debate about it, it's affordability. And the president is once again being tone deaf as to what the American people are most concerned about. And I think it's going to hurt him and the party politically.
18: Speaking of the fact that it's election season, Representative Suozzi, you won your primary on Tuesday. Congratulations. You faced a challenger from the left. You won handily. Representative Fitzpatrick, your primary was uncontested, even though you have criticized your party's leadership and you've criticized the president. Both of your experiences would seem to contradict the storyline of the primaries up to this point for each of your parties. For the Democrats, the storyline seems to be progressives are on the rise, so moderates, you better watch your back. For Republicans, the storyline seems to be don't cross the president, it will cost you. So what I'm wondering, though, is do your experiences kind of contradict the way we have been covering this election, or are there just unique factors in each
20: there
18: of your cases that makes it different?
20: The seats that were won in New York City by the DSA, much to my chagrin, were done in deep, deep blue seats. And a lot of what's happening with the Freedom Caucus, MAGA types, is happening in deep, deep red seats. And the problem in our country is that more and more seats are being redistricted, are being gerrymandered to be deep red or deep blue, safe seats. And this is causing the main battle to be the primaries, where the extremes are controlling the conversation.
18: What do you think the lesson is from the fact that you ran uncontested in the primary?
10: Simple reason. I've been primaried 5 times and they didn't succeed. So I think they just gave up, honestly. I mean, it's not like I've never had primaries before. This is the only time that I've not had a primary. So I think to your earlier point, it is a question of unique dynamics in each district.
18: Do you ever worry that the big tent is shrinking, that neither party really has
10: a
18: big tent anymore?
10: I think this ought to be the chief concern of everybody in this country that loves America. This is a big, big problem. It puts the strain on the threads of democracy. With the two-party system being as powerful as it is, coupled with closed primaries, coupled with social media, coupled with foreign adversaries using our own freedoms against us to divide us, we have to put the focus on this because our country cannot sustain this rapid pendulum swing far left, far right.
18: Before we let you go, we are coming up on July 4th and the nation's 250th birthday. 10 years ago, Congress appropriated a pot of money and created a commission to celebrate under the name America 250. But now we're watching a rival group, which was started by the president, Freedom 250. The reality of it is the money has not been appropriated fully to the degree that Congress said. And I just wonder if this, why it is that Congress seems unwilling to assert its authority in this area as in others.
20: There are so many areas that we need to be asserting our authority. I mean, it's like our heads have to be on a swivel, jumping from one outrage to another every single day. And, you know, I fondly remember 1976 for the bicentennial. I mean, that was a big deal in my life as a kid. I was 14 years old. And I remember, you know, people wearing costumes and, you know, having parties in my local, in my town and parades. And this was like a big celebration of our country. And unfortunately, like too many things that are happening right now, I mean, the celebration of our democracy has been politicized. The challenge is we can't become so discouraged that we don't participate.
18: That is Representative Tom Suozzi of New York and Representative Brian Fitzpatrick of Pennsylvania. They are the co-chairs of the Problem Solvers Caucus. Thank you both so much for talking
10: with us. Thanks, Michelle.
20: Thank you.
18: After our interview yesterday, House Speaker Mike Johnson came out of a meeting with President Trump and told reporters he and the president were on exactly the same page. That's a quote. Speaker Johnson said he would transmit the housing affordability bill to the White House. The Constitution gives the president 10 days, excluding Sundays, to sign it or veto it. If he does neither, and if Congress remains in session, the bill would become law. This is Morning Edition from NPR News. Our theme music was inspired by B.J. Lederman. I'm Michelle Martin.
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0: 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Good Friday morning. I'm Lori Mack, live from New Haven at the Gateway campus of Connecticut State Community College. Still ahead, polls show that people in farm country have lost confidence in President Trump.
1: So many of the president's policies have created real economic hardship for them.
0: Last night, Trump welcomed farmers to the White House and talked about giving them more federal aid. 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

0: It's Morning Edition from NPR News. I'm Michelle Martin.
1: And I'm Layla Faldin. Good morning. Ever since Taylor Swift and Travis Kelce announced their engagement, fans have speculated about when and where they might get married. The new theory is Madison Square Garden over the 4th of July weekend. Emma Fitzsimmons is a reporter at the New York Times who covers all things New York. She's been following the story and is planning to plant herself outside the garden a week from now to talk to fans. But she's with us now. Good morning and thanks for joining us.
2: Good morning. Thanks for having me.
1: So, Emma, you've been reporting this out. Are Taylor Swift and Travis Kelce getting married at Madison Square Garden on July 4th weekend?
2: They have booked the garden for July 3rd. We believe this could be a large reception with, you know, more than 500 guests. It's possible that they could exchange their vows in advance of that, but they're having a big party a week from today at Madison Square Garden.
1: So it sounds like you have it on good authority that this reception will be happening on July 3rd.
2: Yes, we have several sources on background to confirm this to us. Taylor Swift, you know, prizes privacy, and so folks have not been willing to go on the record, but we felt confident enough to report this week.
1: Now, people have compared these two getting married to a royal wedding. Why are Americans so invested in these two celebrities tying the knot?
2: She is the most famous pop star in the planet. And, you know, I've been listening to her music for 15 years. I think a lot of her fans have watched the ups and downs of her love life, and they've been rooting for her. He's, you know, a famous football player. And I think we don't have royal weddings, but this is sort of the closest thing. I think there's going to be a lot of fans in front of the garden and, you know, sort of excited for her and her happy ending.
1: How are fans reacting to this possible reception on July 3rd?
2: You know, several of my friends, when they saw my story, texted me and said, is this for real? Is she really getting married at the garden? I think they've been skeptical because it's the sports arena. It may not seem like the most meaningful or romantic setting for a wedding or for a reception, but it makes sense. As I reported this out, it really made sense in terms of the privacy, the security. It's sort of this locked box where paparazzi can't get inside. There's not going to be helicopters overhead. She can release photos of the event and her dress, which we're all very curious to see on her own terms. And so I think this makes sense. She's just too famous. And she loves New York City, right? She's written about songs about Welcome to New York. She's out and about at restaurants. I think she really loves New York City. And she also loves the July 4th weekend. So this does make sense in a lot of ways.
1: But fans are skeptical. They'll believe it when they see it. There's another rumor that maybe instead of a wedding, Taylor Swift might be planning a surprise concert to celebrate Independence Day. Any truth to that rumor as far as you can tell?
2: We have heard that it's possible that there could be a musical performance on July 3rd at MSG. It might not be Taylor herself, but she has so many famous friends who are musicians. There's been rumors that Paul McCartney, Stevie Nicks, the Haim sisters, a lot of musicians will be attending the reception. And so it's possible that some of them could get on stage, but we'll have to wait and see.
1: And what can we expect in New York over the 4th of July weekend besides this possible reception at Madison Square Garden?
2: It's going to be very busy. We have World Cup games happening in the region right now. We have the July 4th fireworks. It's going to be special this year with America's 250th birthday. And there's also tall ships coming from around the world. So it's going to be a very busy weekend in New York City.
1: That's Emma Fitzsimmons with the New York Times. Thank you so much for your time.
2: Thank you.
1: This is Morning Edition from NPR News. I'm Layla Faudel.
0: And I'm Michelle Martin.
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4: 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This is a UConn Health Minute about how artificial intelligence can enhance oral health. Orthodontists are using AI to extend care outside the office visits that come once every 4 to 8 weeks. They give the patient a scan box, which attaches to a smartphone.
7: And they take videos and photos from their teeth using their own cell phone. AI will analyze these images and will upload it to us. It's very important for us to monitor in real time and track the tooth movement in between appointments.
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9: From Marketplace in Washington, I'm Kimberly Adams. Traffic continues moving through the Strait of Hormuz today, a week since the U.S. and Iran signed a memorandum of understanding, pausing hostilities and reopening the strait. But uncertainty remains over shipping and the fragility of the 60-day agreement. Esfandiar Batmanjelic is the founder and CEO of the Bourse and Bazaar Foundation, a London-based think tank. He joins me now. Welcome.
10: Kimberly, great to be with you.
9: Where do things stand now in terms of the ability of ships to move through the Strait of Hormuz?
10: Well, we've seen some indications that the understanding reached in the MOU between the U.S. and Iran is allowing more maritime traffic to pass through the Strait of Hormuz. This was obviously a significant goal for the Trump administration, which has been trying to get back to normal in global energy markets. But there's still a lot of uncertainty because the terms of the MOU will only really hold for 60 days while the two sides pursue a comprehensive agreement. And one of the key provisions of the MOU, which is permission for Iran to export its own oil, we have yet to see whether that is actually going to allow Iran to sell more oil. And if it does not, that may jeopardize the MOU and the understandings that are allowing for this little opening for diplomacy and for more trade through the strait.
9: Esfandiar Batmanjelic is founder and CEO of the Bourse and Bazaar Foundation. Thank you.
10: Thanks for having me.
9: Let's do the numbers. Oil prices have fallen sharply since that deal was signed last week. Brent crude was trading at about $80 a barrel last Friday. Today, it's at $72.47 a barrel. The FTSE in London is down 1%. Dow, S&P, and NASDAQ futures are down in the 0.2 to 1.3% range, with the Dow future down 104 points. The 10-year Treasury yield is up at 4.39%.
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9: We turn now to our ongoing series, What's That Like?, where we explore the weird and wonderful world of work. Dawn Wolf knew she wanted to work with animals after watching the 1974 film Benji, featuring a lovable stray dog. Today, she's a pet talent agent, matching animal actors with film, television, and commercial productions.
11: I'm Dawn Wolf. I'm the owner of Positively Famous, and I am an animal talent agent. I work with all kinds of animals. I mean, bunnies seem to get a lot of work. I've had tarantulas on set, which was not my favorite thing I've ever done. But yeah. I saw the Benji movie when I was 7 years old, and I was fascinated with how well-trained the dog was.
12: Audiences everywhere are calling him America's new most huggable hero. I feel love.
11: I got lucky a few years later to get a border collie, and she really showed me just how smart dogs can be and really what is possible with training. So that's really kind of what got me started in this. People contact me all the time saying their dog is so cute and they think that they should be in this business. You have to understand you're going to have a video person or a camera person in between you and your pet. It's really the training that's going to get them booked. It's not the cuteness. For me, my personal dogs have always been leg humping dogs, which has been one of those things that, you know, they've literally flown me around the country because not all dogs will hump legs on anybody. One of the things that is always needed is dogs that can play dead. My little dog, Nikki, she died in every single thing that she ever did. She was an amazing, amazing little actress.
12: He killed my nephew, my brother, and dozen of my men over his car and a puppy.
11: Productions a lot of times will reach out to me and they'll say, hey, we need a small dog tomorrow. And I actually have to call them and say, what's the scene? Because, you know, maybe the scene is somebody's holding the small dog, but they're being screamed and yelled at. And you can't just throw a poor little dog into something like that without some rehearsal.
13: Bad dog!
11: Sometimes we do need protection type dogs. You know, I actually just did something with a Belgian Malinois in Atlanta recently, and she had to actually jump and put her paws up on somebody to knock them down.
14: Sophia, don't.
15: You shot my dog.
14: I get it.
11: That's a big thing in this business too. It's safety. There are animal safety reps who are present on mostly video type shoots. And they are there as a kind of liaison between us and the production to say, hey, you know, that's not really going to work out for the pet to go and do that. So we're always grateful to our animal safety reps that are there to help. I have people reach out about their cats. They're like, my cat is so beautiful. It's so friendly. It's playful. And I say, do you take your cat out in a stroller or on a leash and a harness? And they're like, no, you have to take the cats out in public and really socialize them. Cats are a nightmare on set at times. Even some of the pro cats.
16: Where's the cat?
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11: It's been a career, you know, that again, I couldn't imagine, but I'm so thankful for. It allowed me to, you know, be home with my two little boys when they were little and be there for my mom when she got sick with cancer. So it's just been a good fit all the way around.
9: That was Don Wolf speaking with us for our ongoing series, What's That Like? 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
13: love to dance. 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
5: I'm Kalila Brown-Dean. That's coming up on Disrupted after the news.
17: Live from NPR News in Washington, I'm Windsor Johnston. Former National Security Advisor John Bolton is set to appear in court at this hour to plead guilty for mishandling classified information. NPR's Jacqueline Diaz reports Bolton served in President Trump's first administration before becoming one of his sharpest critics.
18: Bolton is set to enter his plea at a Maryland district court. He was indicted back in October for 18 counts related to mishandling classified information. Federal prosecutors allege that during his time as Trump's national security advisor, Bolton took copious notes of his daily meetings. Those notes included details of highly secret meetings. He then sent those classified notes to two family members. Bolton is expected to plead guilty to one count of retaining national security information, and he's expected to pay a fine. Jacqueline Diaz, NPR News.
17: Secretary of State Marco Rubio is citing progress in talks between Israel and Lebanon. NPR's Michelle Kellerman reports the two sides have been meeting in Washington, D.C. this week.
19: A joint statement between the U.S. and the Gulf Cooperation Council backs the negotiations between Israel and Lebanon and calls for the disarmament of non-state actors. That means Hezbollah, the Iranian-backed Lebanese militants. Rubio says the U.S. has revived a monitoring system.
20: And what it does is CENTCOM is now sitting not just with the Israeli military command, but the Lebanese command. And anytime an incident happens, we're not taking anybody else's word for it. We can see the incident and we can quantify what actually happened.
19: Renewed fighting between Hezbollah and Israel could derail U.S. talks with Iran, though Rubio says the negotiations are moving on separate tracks. Michelle Kellerman, NPR News, Washington.
17: Vice President J.D. Vance says the Watergate scandal that forced President Richard Nixon from office wouldn't have had the same impact in today's political climate. While promoting his new book at the Richard Nixon Presidential Library in California, Vance said modern politics and media have changed how scandals unfold. Vance also said Watergate would barely register in today's nonstop news cycle.
21: If Watergate happened tomorrow, it would be like a 12-hour news story. Like, the idea that it would have taken down a presidency is crazy. And by the way, if you look at the story of how the deep state took down Richard Nixon, it's not all that different from what the same groups of people, the same institutions tried to do to Donald Trump in the first Trump administration.
17: President Nixon resigned in 1974 after the Watergate scandal and remains the only U.S. president to leave office before the end of his term. On Wall Street, Dow futures are down 132 points at this hour. 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
23: I'm Lori Mack with these headlines. Connecticut U.S. Senator Chris Murphy is introducing legislation to gradually raise the federal minimum wage from $7.25 an hour to $25 an hour over several years. Murphy says the proposal is intended to help workers keep up with rising housing, food, and energy costs. The Washington Post reports critics at the Cato Institute argue the increase could force some businesses to cut jobs or close. Stanford-based AmeriCares is mobilizing emergency medical aid after two powerful earthquakes struck Venezuela. The organization says it's preparing shipments of medicines, medical supplies, water purification materials, and hygiene kits as rescuers continue searching for survivors. Connecticut Attorney General William Tong has won another court ruling blocking part of President Trump's election-related executive orders. A federal judge sided with Connecticut and 22 other states, stopping an order that would have changed federal election procedures, including voter registration and mail-in voting. Tong says the ruling protects states' authority to run their own elections. This is Connecticut Public Radio.
24: I'm meteorologist Garrett Arshianis.
0: The rain from early this morning is moving away, and for the rest of the day, it's looking largely dry. We'll see a blend of sun and clouds. There could still be a spotty shower or storm late. Highs will be in the 70s and low 80s. We'll have a chance for showers tomorrow with high temperatures in the 70s, and then Sunday looks mostly sunny with highs in the 80s. With the Connecticut Public Radio Weather Report, I'm meteorologist Garrett Arshianis.
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5: Perfectionism can be a trap. The fear of trying something new because of self-consciousness or the risk of failure can often prevent people from growing. From Connecticut Public Radio, this is Disrupted. I'm Kalila Brown-Dean. This hour, we talk about giving ourselves the space and the grace to explore a new practice or hobby simply for the joy of it. We're not talking about learning to snowboard in the Winter Games or learning to carve a salad bowl that's worth a lot of money. Dabbling, even in vague interest, is a way to get to know yourself and who you are today. And even though on the face of it, dabbling seems unrelated to activism, the two can work in tandem in ways you may not expect. And later in the show, we dance. You'll hear from a salsa, merengue, and bachata instructor, Jason Ramos, and his students who are encouraged to dabble in dance. And artist Esther Gonzalez reads her essay, How to Reset Your Artistic Life. But at first, Karen Walrond. She's author of The Lightmaker's Manifesto and Radiant Rebellion. Her latest book is In Defense of Dabbling, The Brilliance of Being a Total Amateur. Karen, it's so wonderful to have you on Disrupted.
6: No, it's my honor. Thank you for having me.
5: You know, I was joking with you before we started the conversation that I feel like you, your work, your book will help me make sense of my life. And I don't mean that as a pressure in any way.
6: I'll try not to take it that way.
5: Not at all. I think that, you know, I, like so many people, are trying to figure out what are the things that I love? What are the things that I'm passionate about? How can I push myself to be open to exploration without the pressure of feeling like I have to be perfect at something in order to find joy in it? In the introduction of this book, In Defense of Dabbling, you share a conversation that you had with your husband where you say that in spite of being very highly educated and very accomplished, you didn't feel like you were an expert in anything. Tell us about that conversation and that reflection.
6: No, it's so funny. Like, since then, I've come to believe that very few of us are experts in anything. So, yeah, I was talking to my husband and I was like, you know, I don't think I'm an expert in anything. And of course, he protested, as a good husband should. And I basically was like, no, like, you know, I mean, I'm a lawyer, but I'm not going to be appointed to the Supreme Court anytime soon. I hula hoop, but I can't do tricks in my hula hoop, right? Like, I know my way around a camera, but, you know, nobody's giving me a Pulitzer for my work anytime soon. Like, I'm not an expert. And his response to me was like, well, does it really matter? And it was the first time that I really thought about it. Like, does it matter? Because we're so conditioned that anything worth doing is worth doing perfectly to make a living. It's worth doing to be productive and to give back to society. You know, as I thought about it, I kept thinking, you know, some of the things that I really have derived a lot of joy in my life were just because I wanted to do it because I thought it was fun. Photography is a great example of that. It occurred to me that I don't really hear a lot about people who do things just for fun anymore. Or if they do, they sort of downplay it. Like, oh, you don't want to know about that. And I really, in writing this book and dabbling in a lot of different things, came to believe that actually having an avocation, having something that you can go back to just because you love to do it, is actually a very self-compassionate self-transcendent way to live. And we need it. Like, we actually need to have something outside of our jobs, outside of our responsibilities, that just return us to us.
2: That sentiment of returning us to us is so resonant. You know, the title of this book, In Defense of Dabbling, the fact that we even have to defend it says so much about the social pressures that we face. I think of how social media has conditioned us to feel like we have to live in the superlative. We have to be the best, or, you know, the standout, instead of just allowing ourselves to be. Talk to us more about those social pressures and cultural forces of, you know, I used to have a sign in my office that said, hustle hard. And I took that sign down because I thought, why? it sounded good in the moment. And then I thought about, like, no, actually, hustling hard is making me exhausted. Yeah. Talk to us about those social pressures and challenges that we all navigate.
6: Just want to make a note. I love the phrase living in the superlative. I'm totally ripping that off of you. I think that's great. So what was really interesting about when I came up with this idea for the book, obviously I pitched it to my publisher, and she told me a story about a young woman in her marketing team. She was probably in her 20s, a young Black woman. This woman was like, I really love the idea, because as a young Black woman, I feel the pressure to do really, really well in my career, not just to make my parents proud, but also to make my people proud. And in the process, I've forgotten how to be interesting. Mm. And I thought, what a heartbreaking statement. Part of it could be cultural. Part of it could be social media that sort of has this unspoken thing, like pictures or it didn't happen. So if everything that you do, you have to share. There are people who are wonderful at things. And when you see the pressure of people being wonderful at things, it feels weird to do anything otherwise. I think, frankly, capitalist patriarchy is part of the reason. We are just conditioned that if we are not producing, then where is our worth, right? That we think our worth is in our job. And so there's all of these different pressures that I think are coming at us all the time. What's been really fun for me is I wrote a book. That's the reason I'm sharing. But people don't have to share if you knit really bad clothing, or you hula hoop poorly, or, you know, you're a bad canoe rower, whatever it is. It doesn't have to be shared. And actually, the purpose is, it's supposed to be for you. It's not supposed to be for everyone else.
2: That idea of holding sacred what is for us. In some ways, Karen, I feel like that is an act of resistance and rebellion against this cultural moment where people feel like they are entitled to every part of you, that you have to be always accessible and not be able to create that. And when I think about this concept in your work around intentional amateurism, it is that connection of, this is something that I find purpose in. And if the purpose feels as mundane as a change from my daily norm, or the purpose is to have joy for me on my own terms, we can engage it. Give us some examples from your life or from others as you have been, you know, writing this book about intentional amateurism and how it has been life-changing and life-affirming.
6: So when I talk about dabbling, I'm talking about trying a bunch of things in order to find that one thing that can bring you to a practice of intentional amateurism. And what I mean by that is that this is something that you are mindfully doing just for the love of doing it. Amateur, the word amateur actually comes from the Latin meaning one who loves. So love of doing this thing is actually your motivating force in order to do this. Now, what I think was really interesting for me is I dabbled in a bunch of things, but the thing that stuck for me was pottery. That is the thing that I cannot get enough of. What I want to be very clear about is having an intentional amateur practice doesn't mean that you don't want to get better at it, right? Like for pottery, if you have a practice, you're going to get better at it anyway, right? That's just the nature of it. But the rate of better is something that you get to define. It's not about better in other people's eyes. It's better in your own eyes. And it has been a really sort of

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1: The pottery. I learn how to play with that and then move on. I can practice all these different things that really actually help me move in my life better because I've taken the time to spend just some time with myself.
2: It feels, Karen, that there is a spiritual dynamic to this of holistically being attuned to your needs, to the things that connect you to purpose. It also feels that there is an intentionality around saying, I deserve to be able to do this and to get better, as you said, on my own terms, not for external validation, but for that internal satisfaction that for the time that you are throwing pottery, you are creating something that has meaning for you. You also, in this book, talk about the connections or the parallels between intentional amateurism and activism. Two concepts that at the surface of it, people may not see the connection. Talk to us about those parallels and what amateurs and activists share in common.
1: First of all, you sort of alluded to it, that choosing intentional amateurism and sort of rejecting hustle culture and rejecting sort of this capitalism thing, like that is an act. And that is a sentiment that was said to me by a lot of the people I interviewed who had this. It was sort of their, you know, forget you, to use kind words, to capitalism, because I'm going to do this for myself. So there's certainly that. The other thing about why activists and practitioners of intentional amateurism have something in common. So one of my earlier books is about activism, and it's about how the Lightmakers Manifesto is about how do you become an activist while staying tethered to joy. And spoiler alert, a big part of it is being able to practice self-compassion. And actually, self-compassion is a huge through line of all the work that I talk about, that if you don't take the time to have a cadence of self-compassion in your life, you rest and you recreate, right? Recreate. That's the only way you're going to be able to get the energy to go back in, to fight the fight, to deal with challenges in life, to do everything else. And what's lovely about intentional amateurism is that it's a way to practice the sorts of things of self-care and self-compassion without doing things that may feel a little foreign to you, like maybe you're not a person who prayer comes easily or yoga comes easily or meditation comes easily. Well, a lot of the things that you do when you get lost in the thing that you just love to do, you get sort of those benefits of self-care and self-compassion. You recreate, you recreate yourself to go back in and fight the good fight, whether or not it's activism or just your life.
2: You know, we talked to Amy Tan about her love of birding. And she said that it forces her to be still, to be present, but it allows her to be attuned to those small things that in our day-to-day grind and busyness and loudness that we may overlook. And I read a lot of that same reflection, the same ways that you encourage people to pay attention to their bodies, to their spirit, to their mind. And I think it helps resist, Karen, that sort of burnout that seems to be present for so many people. You in this book curate a menu, not just a list, but a menu of ways that people can engage and guide this practice. Share with us some elements of the amateur's menu.
1: Yeah. So one of the things that I wanted to be really careful about doing as I was coming up with what did I want to dabble in is I didn't want to come up with a to-do list, right? I didn't want to come up with something that I had to tick off or some sort of bucket list that's like, I've got to get this done before I die. Or, you know, like I didn't want that sort of pressure because there shouldn't be any pressure in anything that you choose as an avocation. I thought, you know, rather than a list that is a to-do, I thought about the concept of a menu. Like if you go to a restaurant, even if you go to your favorite restaurant all the time, you don't feel any pressure to have, oh, I have to have a different thing every single time. You might, or sometimes you might have the same thing every single time. But what's lovely about a menu is it just shows you the options of what you can choose. And so that's why I call it an amateur's menu. And it was basically

0: a list of things that I thought might be interesting one day to do if I had a moment. It wasn't anything that I had to tick off. And so I actually, at the back of the book, I have like 7 pages, like over 250 potential activities that anybody might want to consider doing. And it's everything from bouldering to twerking. Like, it's literally just wild, crazy stuff. But I love the idea. I'm a big journaler, and I love the idea of keeping a running list of whatever happens to cross your path that you think, oh, that's cool. You know, like, oh, that person's juggling. I've always wanted to juggle. Or, wow, this is such a great French restaurant. I've always been interested in French baking, or whatever it is, that you keep sort of a running list so that when you do have the time on a weekend and you're bored and you don't want to be like binging a show or, you know, doom scrolling, that you can think, oh, and let me look at this list. I did say that that was interesting. Maybe I can sort of pursue that.
1: I am approaching a milestone birthday.
0: Congratulations.
1: Thank you. People keep saying like, oh, what's your bucket list? What's your bucket list? Ugh. I find the idea of a bucket list so intimidating and in some ways morbid, because it feels like, well, once you check that off, then you... But I love this idea of a menu, because you can always return to a menu, and a menu can change. It can be updated. You can decide that what I really want to focus on is dabbling in this appetizer before I make the big commitment to the entree or to the bigger thing. And it also, Karen, the menu feels like a living and breathing thing that you can create without feeling the pressure of, I have to get this done in order for me to say that I've made progress. You dabble in many things. You have an ongoing curiosity. Is there something for you right now that you've been dabbling in that feels very present of, this is something that brings me joy or helps me continue to be curious as I approach?
0: Well, for sure, pottery. I mentioned pottery. For sure, pottery allows me to do that. And I think the reason that I love pottery so much, I talk about, you know, the attributes of intentional amateurism in the book, and it allows me to practice so many things like curiosity and play and self-compassion as I do it. But the reason I love pottery is because to make a pot is a fairly lengthy process, right? Like, you have to make it, and then it has to dry, and then you have to fire it once, and then you have to glaze it, and you have to fire it again. And every single step of pottery, something can go wrong, right? Like it can crack, or it can slump, or whatever. And it is such a practice of presence, because you have to be careful about what you're doing. And also, I tell people all the time, it's a lesson in heartbreak, because you can get so far and then suddenly something falls apart. And what I love about it is, not only does it allow me to exercise my curiosity in getting better at it, but it also allows me to exercise my curiosity in myself. Like, if something goes wrong, why did that bother me so much? When it's not my profession, I'm not getting paid for it, it really doesn't matter. And what is that about? And what is this elation I feel when something goes right? The fact that the more I study pottery, the more there is to study. Like, there's so many different techniques and different places. There's different traditions from different parts of the world. And so I will never be an expert at pottery. Like, nobody can be an expert at pottery, because there's so much to it. And so for me, which is a huge surprise, by the way, because I don't like being dirty. And so the idea that I go multiple times a week and am elbow deep in clay is bananas to anybody who would have known me. But it's something that suddenly sparked my attention. Another thing that I loved, my proximity to the ocean makes it difficult. I did surfing. I took a surfing lesson as part of writing this book, and it was terrifying and exhilarating. And if I lived near a surfable beach, I would totally be doing that instead. But, you know, the idea of playing with identity as you try these different things on, and like, who am I? Like, am I a surfer now? Am I an artist now? Am I a baker? Am I an athlete? Like, what is happening, and how am I expanding my own self-definition by playing with these things? That is just, it is exhilarating. It is actually an exhilarating way to live.
1: Coming up, more with author Karen Walrond. She'll talk about the importance of growing through exploration and holding on to our childhood impulse to play.
0: no matter what age you are, whether or not you're a 5-year-old or a 105-year-old, that tapping into that feeling of what am I capable of? What can I do? It can only be good for us.
1: And later,
2: I love to dance. And so I've been just trying different types of dancing out, even though I'm terrible at it.
1: This is Disrupted. We'll be right back.
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4: 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Plus, Ukrainian drones strike deep into Crimea, and the UK marks 10 years since Brexit. And records broken and hearts won at the World Cup. 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
1: Welcome back to Disrupted. I'm Kalila Brown-Deem. This hour, we're talking about embracing intentional amateurism. It can be trying a menu of things that you're curious about or revisiting hobbies that brought you joy as a child to see if they still do. If you've ever talked yourself out of signing up for an art class or a pickleball league, a choir, or a knitting circle, I want you to know that it's never too late to take a step toward dabbling as a tool for self-discovery. We're still joined by Karen Walrond. She's author of In Defense of Dabbling, The Brilliance of Being a Total Amateur. You share in the book this advice that Kurt Vonnegut gave to high school students. And I want to share this exact passage with our listeners. And he writes, "Practice any art, music, singing, dancing, acting, drawing, painting, sculpting, poetry, no matter how well or how badly, not to get money and fame, but to experience becoming, to find out what's inside you, to make your soul grow."
0: That's my favorite.
1: It is so beautiful and so simple. And Karen, I think given all the noise that surrounds so many of our lives right now, to remember that our soul deserves to grow and that it can grow when we try the things just because, not for a finite purpose. Talk to me about how and why that passage speaks to you and how it connects to this defense of dabbling.
0: Yeah. So that little passage, it was actually in a letter that he wrote to students who had written to him and asked him to come speak at their school. And he was in advanced age at the time and couldn't make it, but wrote that lovely letter. You know, I love that he said it to students because I feel like, and I'll speak just for myself, like when I was a kid, the idea of going into imagination, the idea of going into play, of trying new things, that felt very natural to me. And I suspect that's true for most children. Like the idea of just trying something to see what happens felt really, really natural. And at some point in probably my education or in growing up, you get the idea that playing and just trying things and exploring your own imagination is not serious work, right? That you must get serious now because there are responsibilities and you have children to raise or a partner to partner with or whatever. And you have work, you have a career, and anything else is not serious. It's trivial. And in so doing, in so believing this, we forget that sort of exhilaration of who can I be? What can I become? What gives me joy? What gives me delight? What makes my soul grow that we get when we're children? And I have to believe that no matter what age you are, whether or not you're a 5-year-old or a 55-year-old or a 105-year-old, that tapping into that feeling of what am I capable of? What can I do? What's new that I didn't know before? Can only be good for our own mental health, for our own physical health in some ways. Like it can only be good for us. And this idea that we should suddenly stop doing that is just so ridiculous to me. It's, you know, I mean, the other book that is recent for me is about joyful aging, and we're all aging no matter what age we're at. And the idea that we can still play and still discover and still learn, like aging is living, and that's how we live. We live by making our souls grow.
1: I was having a conversation with a friend recently about college students. You know, I work with young people on college campuses every single day. And I see that there generationally is a shift in feeling like they have the freedom to explore and try things. And maybe that's not the thing that I like, or maybe I thought I wanted to study this particular field, and then I took a class and realized, oh, actually that is not the thing mm-hmm. for me, because they are often navigating such pressure from society, from family, from the realities of economic uncertainty in the world, to feel like you need to know going in exactly what you want to do for the rest of your life. And it needs to be profitable and marketable. And if not, then don't even try taking that class that you thought looked interesting, because it may deter you from that. And it's so unfortunate.
7: Mm-hmm.
1: I am curious, Karen, as you have been dabbling and trying on these things, was there something that you tried that you said, you know what, actually, I don't like that. I don't need to do that again.
0: Yeah. What was really interesting was there's a chapter on self-compassion. So the chapters are based around what I call the 7 attributes of intentional amateurism, which include curiosity and mindfulness and play and self-compassion and connection and wonder and awe. And, you know, so there's all of these things. And the chapter on self-compassion, I was really interested in if I could focus on doing something where I would give myself grace. And I thought the easiest way to do that is to return to something that I used to do as a child, that I used to love to do, that I hadn't done in a long time and knew I was going to really, really suck at, right? Like, and for me, that was piano. Like I had played the piano a lot as a kid. And I thought, okay, well, I have a keyboard. I'm going to go back to learning piano. I'm going to learn a song, and I'm going to like give myself compassion as my fingers do whatever they want to do. And I forget things, and maybe reading music isn't as easy as it used to be. And I got through it, and I did the song, and I chose a song that I think is beautiful, and I played it. And then I thought, as I was getting better, I thought, oh, well, this is going to be my new love, right? Because I used to love it before. So this will be my new love. I'll rekindle that love of piano. And it just didn't come, right? I feel like I did it, and I thought, yeah, I'm good. Like, that was fine. Like, there was certainly nothing that I did that I hated, because like everything I went into it because it was interesting to me. Like I didn't try anything that I thought I'm going to hate this. You know, it was like, okay, well, let me see what it feels like. There was at least a curiosity about it. So I didn't hate it, but I was like, yeah, that part of my life is past. I started a swimming practice to practice mindfulness. And like I went to the pool. I'm not a pool person. I'm from the Caribbean, so I like an ocean. Far more than I like a pool.
1: Warm water.
0: Yeah, warm water and not chlorine. And, you know, and I did it, and I did the practice, and I could see even the benefits of it. Like I could see it. But then after a while, I was like, this isn't it. This isn't it for me. So that definitely happened. Nothing that I walked away from going, oh my God, what was I thinking? There was certainly nothing like that. But yeah, something stuck, and some things just were like, yeah, I'm good. That was fun. And also really grateful for the fact that I experienced it, that I tried, right? Really grateful for the fact that I was like, okay, it didn't feel like time lost. I was like, that was interesting. I learned something more about me. I learned something more about an avocation other people love. And I can move on now, right? Like I can go on to my menu and find something else that I find interesting.
1: so much of what we've discussed about dabbling, about that awe and that connection and purpose, has been about things that people can do individually. Uh-huh. Are there collective ways of dabbling that you either talk about in the book, or that, you know, you have an understanding of how that coming together to dabble together allows people to share a collective experience of awe and wonder?
0: For sure. So yes, most of what I did actually was very solitary. I'm an introvert by nature. And so it would be no surprise to anybody who knows me that I did that. But of course, there are things that you can do with people. What I found for me, particularly, there was one of the attributes I talk about is connection, something that you can do with another person. And what I did for that was sailing. I took a sailing course with my partner. And we loved it, and it was amazing. And that's, again, another thing I would go back to if having a sailboat was something that we could do easily in the town where we live. But, you know, as you talk about that, I was thinking recently, I was interviewed by a reporter who had just started playing. She was with The Guardian in England, and she was playing soccer, football. It was so funny to listen to her, because she started because somebody, a friend of hers, wanted to have a football party. Like, she wanted everybody to get together and play football. And then it just sort of stuck. And she says, I'm really bad at it. I'm awful. But she's loving it. And she's going every week now. And she loves the camaraderie, the fact that everybody isn't taking it seriously. Like, it's just a way to do that. And she's having this connection with friends and this sort of lovely revelation about what she's able to do, because she had never thought of herself as athletic in the past. And what was so funny was, at some point I said in the interview, oh, you're an athlete. And she was like, oh, no, I'm not an athlete. She goes, you don't understand. I'm the worst person on the team. And I said, you do realize that for every professional sport, there is a worst person on the team, and that person still gets to call themselves an athlete, right? Like, you get to do that. And so the idea, again, like we talked about, of not just connection, but also redefining who you are, is really, really wonderful. And I think it's especially good when you're doing something with people who are equally as amateur as you are, right? Because sort of you get to delight in each other and cheer each other on in a way that, maybe joining people who are already experts, you wouldn't get that, right? Like, you'd be more self-conscious about it. So for sure, there's lots of ways you can do it in connection.
1: As we come to the close of our conversation, and I told you at the beginning of our talk, I feel like you were going to help me make sense of my life. You have. So I thank you for that.
0: Oh, thank you.
1: I wonder what you say to listeners who will read this book, who will hear this conversation and say, this is what I need. I need to give myself the space and the grace to practice that freedom, to practice that joy, to practice whatever I want to, and not feel bound by the need to be perfect. But I'm not really sure where to start or how to start. What would you say to those listeners?
0: The first thing I would say is, keep a running list, create your own menu of things that are just interesting to you. It doesn't have to be like, oh, I want to be a juggler, but you see something online, you see something, do something, you watch, you know, a movie and there's somebody painting or something like that. You're like, oh, that'd be really cool. Like, just keep a running list. So that's one thing. The second thing that I would say to do is, once you've sort of created this list, return to it a couple times and just look at it and think, if anything's really talking to you, think about, what's one thing I could do this week toward learning more about that? Maybe it's you find a YouTube video. YouTube will teach you everything, right? So maybe it's finding a YouTube video. Maybe it's looking up a class in your community. Maybe it's talking about it, you know, over coffee with a friend and saying, hey, have you ever wanted to learn how to make macarons? I kind of do too. You want to do this together, right? That's how I became a scuba diver, was a friend came to me and said, I'm thinking of taking a scuba diving class. Do you want to do it? And I was like, yes, actually, that sounds really amazing. And sort of finding a friend that you would be willing to do it with. I think also remember that when you do whatever it is you do, nobody has to know about it. Like, you don't have to tell people. You don't have to share it on Instagram. You don't have to share it on social media. You don't have to. This is about you. This is your little secret, or you and your friend, or you, whatever. This is your little thing that you're going to do. And remembering that, it's just sort of something precious that you can create for yourself. And so therefore, because it's just for you, it doesn't have to be perfect. It can just be fun.
1: Well, I am inspired. I am encouraged. I'm going to write my menu of things that I will explore, and to be able to hold that for myself, I think is so powerful, Karen. And we are grateful that you have written this book, that you are sharing this with all of us and inspiring us on that journey. Karen Walrond is author of The Lightmaker's Manifesto and Radiant Rebellion. Her latest book is In Defense of Dabbling, The Brilliance of Being a Total Amateur. Thank you, Karen.
0: Oh, absolutely, my honor. I am really, really thrilled to have been here. Thank you so much for inviting me.
1: Coming up.
2: So I've been coming to dance for like a year now. I've been on level one the whole time. It's been really great for my mental health, and I think it's for the community's mental health as well.
1: This is Disrupted. Stay with us.
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1: Welcome back to Disrupted. I'm Kalila Brown-Dean. This hour is devoted to dabbling, practicing things we have no intention of mastering simply for the joy of it. And now, shall we dance?
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1: Connecticut Public's Deputy Director of Audio Storytelling, Robin Doyon-Aiken, spent an evening with Baila con Gusto CT. It's a Latin dance studio in residence at St. Paul and St. James Church in New Haven. Its founder, Jason Ramos, was leading a salsa class when Robin arrived.
20: That's the tricky hard part, but most of you guys pretty much have it, right?
1: Robin asked Jason how he first came to love dance.
21: The way I kind of got to here was through a little bit of trying to find something that felt maybe more meaningful to me, that let me feel more connected to my peers. When I did it in college, it was a way to find a hobby that was related to music and dancing. I always saw music videos, and I thought it was cool how people like Michael Jackson or like ballroom dancers or performers dance. And I was like, oh, I want to kind of learn this or that. I officially started more seriously taking curiosity in salsa, bachata, and Caribbean dancing in 2011 while I was at Central Connecticut State University. Did a couple steps here and there, met some different teachers, but nothing too deep. I just, again, just dabbled in it, trying to get my feet wet again. A few years later, I think I had already turned 21 or 22 at that time. I had gone to clubs and stuff like that that people my age at that time usually do. And I was enjoying it, but there was a certain point where I was like, well, I'm just doing the same thing. I'm just going out, maybe dancing a couple of things, but not really dancing with someone. I'm like dancing around people. And then like, I don't know, I wanted something a bit more connected. So I started to go to different universities, different states, Boston, Massachusetts, Amherst. I went to Yale, went to Harvard, different places where they had classes for people college age or just lounges or restaurants or bars, and just started picking things up. What I found was that there are so many different kinds of dancing, even within the genres of salsa, bachata, merengue. And it was such a thrill to almost in a way experience the surprise of dancing with someone who had like a certain flair to them, dancing with someone who was perhaps a trained ballerina, perhaps someone who just flew off straight from the airport from Argentina or Colombia. And even sometimes people who didn't even speak the same language completely, they're like, I know some English, but not too much, but I know salsa. I'm like, hey, me too. And that's kind of how you connected. I eventually committed to the love of that. Throughout the years, I ended up finding that I was relying a good deal on the friends that I made through that community. We were finding an escape through the dance whenever we had issues, family problems, or just kind of the world just felt too heavy sometimes. You could viscerally, cathartically move your body, sweat it out, stomp your feet, yell, sing, cry, laugh.
1: What started out as something Jason loved to do became something he needed to do. That escape that he mentioned inspired Jason to make the leap from a student of dance to a teacher.
21: The way I fell into dancing, or I should say the instruction part of dancing, my family was going through immigration status issues. So I had to kind of balance my time there. I started to kind of want to escape more, so I started dancing more. I ended up having to make a decision of either staying in college and keeping my job, and then advocating for my family. My family was in the middle of fighting for their stay in the U.S. They were being deported. They had this process they were going through that I had gone through legally and correctly, but then there was changes in the administration back in 2016, 2017, which is around the time where I actually established the name of that, Baila con Gusto. Baila con Gusto means dance with joy, dance with zest. I ended up dropping out of school for a bit to focus on advocating for my family. From that moment in time, I found another community with immigration advocacy, reconnected with other family members. And I realized that there's multiple ways to find solace, to find community, to find empowerment, and to find like hope. And my family was present in one way, but in other ways, they're like, no, where are you going? You're going dancing. You should be here doing this. But also like for my mental health, I was like, I can't just be here in this house crying about the situation or stressing out. I need to go somewhere and just be seen for the joy that I think I still have in me. And so certain members of the dance community here in Connecticut helped me out. At that time, I had a lot of friends in New York. They were immensely helpful. Things got better. Still kind of in limbo, but my parents were no longer in imminent fear of deportation. But now I had to face the consequences of dropping out of college. I was like, how do I survive? So I was like, well, let me start charging like $5, $10 for these lessons. I put an ad out on Craigslist, started to get a focus on what I'm teaching, because I started to learn with the advocacy and the dancing. It's like, oh, wait, there's a certain influence that I have that I'm not realizing until now. That's very powerful. I've always done this for joy, but I also feel this duty. Little by little, I started asking questions, taking different classes. And then word got out. I was like, hey, you know, Jason is now teaching. Jason is now organizing. So now you have this like kind of this duty and this attention. And it's like, well, what can I do with this? So I started to do different things around different locations, Salsa, Bachata Merengue, Hartford, Meriden, kind of popping in and out. So there was a whole bunch of dabblers there, people who were coming like in Coltrane or immigrated or even are from the United States. And they were just focused on dancing, meeting people, and just kind of also finding an escape. So it was cool because people literally come in and be like, hey, I literally just transferred in from Venezuela, from Argentina, from Colombia. And like, I didn't expect to have this part of my culture here. It's so cool that I can still have a little bit of a tie back to my home country. And even other people from a lot of people from Turkey, from Poland, from Finland, Denmark even, they're like, hey, you know, this is such a cool thing. We don't have this in our culture. Here's something similar to it, but this is such a unique thing. And like, I could feel like this brings so much joy in a different way. And I was like, wow, that's so cool. I think we all have like a certain way that we want to be acknowledged and seen. And some of us find that a dance floor is that stage for us, right? And other people, I think, are looking for community. They're looking for like the feeling of being with people in a manner where feeling is believing, not just seeing.
19: Exactly. There is a sort of sensuality in the dance, but it's not something derogatory. It's more so the sensuality of confidence in yourself and your connection to the...
1: We also heard from some dabblers about what motivates them to dance.
4: Hello, my name is Stephanie Gillespie. I'm originally from Florida, but I am from West Haven, Connecticut currently. I do enjoy dancing, even though I'm not very good at it. So I was here a few years ago taking classes off and on. I took a break, and now I'm back to enjoy some Latin music and some moves.
14: My name is Mark Balda. I am originally from Connecticut, and I grew up love dancing. My mom was a ballerina, so I think it's kind of in my blood. But I've enjoyed all kinds of dancing, and I'm here with my girlfriend learning a new style and really enjoying it so far. Very friendly environment.
22: My name is Trevian Smith.
23: And my name is Ardana Hamilton.
22: And we live right across the street.
23: So this is our first time here today. We came because I've danced my whole life, and this is our date night so that we can learn to dance together.
22: Yes, we had a line dancing class in 2025, and she's been asking for a salsa and bachata class, and so, you know, this is our step towards that.
23: I would give it a 10. It was really fun, and I was sharing with him that dancing together helps me to learn how to follow him. And our instructor was amazing, broke it down step by step, and just brought joy into the room.
22: I got to give it a 9.5 for reasons that I won't say on air.
24: Hi, I'm Phoebe Leith from Guilford, and I showed up my very first time to an open house for salsa today, just cold. And I called a friend, and I said, hey, do you want to go to salsa today? Long shot. She's like, I'm in New Jersey. I'll be there in an hour and a half. And she drove here to meet me today. And it was so much fun, and I had no idea what I was doing, but the joy of it just pulled me in, and it was so wonderful, and I wanted to stay and stay. I'm kind of a dance school dropout. They told me I had to go to gymnastics because I was too springy. And I didn't have the long legs, but I love to dance. And so I've been just trying different types of dancing out, even though I'm terrible at it, because it gives me so much joy. It's just so much fun to do it that I just go even though I'm bad at it. And it ends up paying off. My heart opens. I get exercise, and I do meet people, but that's not why I'm there. I have this amazing connection with sort of the universe when I'm dancing, and that's what moves me. It feels so universal to be doing something that everyone for millions of years has been doing, everyone everywhere in the whole world. I'm connected.
25: So I've been coming to dance for like a year now. I've been on level one the whole time. My name is Julia Silveira. I'm a therapist. So I just like went to dance, and I thought maybe I can do this. And Jason is super welcoming. You can dance with sneakers, no heels. I'm a social worker, so I think what Jason's doing through his organization is social work and building community. And it's so hard to make friends as adults, but I was able to make my own friends here. I see clients every day, and they tell me about their trauma, or could be big T or little T trauma. I carry that with me, and the news doesn't help after like I'm done with my work. And so that pause, that gives me space to not think, to just move my body. Yeah, I think this is been really great for my mental health, and I think it's for the community's mental health as well.
26: Un, dos, tres, cambio, cinco, seis, básico. Un, dos, tres, cuatro, cinco, seis, vamos.
27: 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Before we go, dabbling doesn't have to be something completely new to you. It just needs to feel new. In her essay, How to Reset Your Artistic Life, artist Esther Gonzalez recommends changing the subject, the medium, and even the rules of your art so you feel like a beginner again and again.
28: How to Reset Your Artistic Life. The thing about landscapes is they wait. They have nothing but time. A mountain range doesn't care if you show up next Tuesday or never again. It was here before you, and it will be here after. There's no accountability in geology. This is probably why I keep choosing them. Stelaes are needy. You're always racing against rot. Portraits require diplomacy. After three wrong chins, you're apologizing for the very shape of someone's jaw. But a landscape asks nothing. It doesn't even ask to be finished. I want to stay beginner forever. Once you develop a style, it develops you back. Clingy, possessive, calling at odd hours, showing up uninvited. A style wants commitment. It wants you to mean it. It starts correcting you mid-stroke, whispering, "That's not what we do anymore." It has opinions about paper quality. It knows which colors are yours. It begins to narrow the world into things that fit and things that don't. Eventually, you're not making art anymore. You're just maintaining a personality. You become hostage to your own alleged vision. So I keep resetting. New influence, new technique, new beginner's luck. What I'm actually doing is buying color pencils. Prismacolors have always been my favorites, but they break when you sharpen them. You sharpen and sharpen, coils of wood spinning like confetti at a fell wedding until finally a nap of color appears. And you think, this time it will stay. This time I've learned the correct angle and pressure. This time I understand the pencil's needs. And then, snap, back to heartbreak. The buttery pigment that makes them glide is the same thing that makes them betray you. I don't know if this is a metaphor for artistic temperament or just bad manufacturing. I haven't decided. Then I tried Faber-Castell polychromos for the first time, and I almost cried, which is embarrassing because they are, after all, pencils. They sharpen, they stay sharp. I half expected them to explode in my hand, but no, they simply did their job. And in that moment, I realized an artist's life can be reset in small, absurd increments. Holding a pencil that obeys you, starting a page that may never end, maybe that is enough. How to reset your artistic life. 1. Change your medium. Watercolors, ink, charcoal, iPad drawing, finger painting in peanut butter, anything. 2. Make a rule you'll immediately break. I will draw every day. I will only draw what I love. Break it spectacularly. 3. Start a project you don't intend to finish. A zine, a sketchbook, a picture book. Give it a dramatic title. Then leave it on your desk like a monument to your new self.
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8: You had A Different World. You had Martin. You had Living Single. Arsenio was the king of late night. If the ratings didn't bear that out, the culture certainly did. How did all of that happen? So I approached this really with the instincts of a journalist and the heart of a fan.
6: That journalist and fan is Jeff Bennett, co-anchor of PBS NewsHour and author of the new book, Black Out Loud. Bennett chronicles these shows, the trails they blazed, the comedians at the heart of them.
9: But I ain't want to gossip, so you ain't heard that from me.
6: And the comedians and entertainers who came long before them. From vaudeville and minstrel shows to arguably the sitcom's most influential era, black comedy has shaped what we find funny while shining light on America's inequalities. I'm Amory Sievertson. Today on Point, the revolutionary power of black comedy. Stay with us.
10: Live from NPR News in Washington, I'm Windsor Johnston. The acting president of Venezuela says the death toll after two powerful earthquakes this week has risen to at least 589. Nearly 3,000 others were injured. 2 days after the quakes, emergency crews continue to dig through the rubble and debris of collapsed buildings in the capital. Cesar Jimenez is with Project Hope. He's in Caracas, where rescue teams are racing to find survivors.
11: Maybe more than 40 or 50 buildings partially or totally collapsed. I'm talking about businesses, households, hotels, maybe 15 or to 20 stories building totally collapsed with a lot of people inside, a lot of pets, kids. It's really heartbreaking, and there are still hundreds of people trapped under their buildings.
10: The Trump administration has pledged $150 million in humanitarian aid. Stocks on Wall Street opened lower this morning as oil prices fell. NPR Scott Horsley reports the Dow Jones Industrial Average dropped about 108 points in early trading.
12: As oil tanker traffic in the Strait of Hormuz begins to come untangled, Saudi Arabia is preparing to start shipping oil once again. Saudi Aramco began loading tankers at its Ras Tanura terminal for the first time in almost 4 months. Crude oil prices have fallen nearly 10% in the last week, with the U.S. benchmark dropping below $70 a barrel. Retail gas and diesel prices have also been inching lower, although AAA says the average price of regular gas is still about 92 cents a gallon higher than when the war with Iran began. Apple is raising prices for MacBooks and iPads, and the price of iPhones is expected to jump as well. The company blames the rising cost of memory chips, sparked by the artificial intelligence boom. Scott Horsley, NPR News, Washington.
10: The Trump administration says it's teaming up with a Texas-based private company to preserve the DNA of endangered species. NPR's Nate Rott reports.
15: The company, Colossal Biosciences, is best known for its efforts to bring back extinct species like the woolly mammoth and the direwolf, efforts that have raised a lot of concerns in the broader wildlife conservation community. Under the new partnership, the company says it will aim to store DNA, tissue, or cell samples of the more than 2,300 plants and animals protected under the Endangered Species Act, and that it will use them for research. Zoos, academic institutions, and federal agencies already biobank samples of imperiled species, which can be used to help their recovery. Some scientists are critical, though, of the government partnering with a for-profit company to help those efforts. Nate Rott, NPR News.
10: Stocks on Wall Street are trading lower at this hour. The Dow was down 75 points, the Nasdaq down 124. 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
17: From Connecticut Public Radio in New Haven, I'm Lori Mack. Four Connecticut residents are among hundreds of people nationwide charged in what federal officials say is the largest healthcare fraud takedown in Justice Department history. The Connecticut cases include a Farmington psychiatrist accused of fraudulent billing, along with allegations involving Medicaid and Medicare fraud. Federal prosecutors say the nationwide investigation uncovered more than $6.5 billion in false claims. Fairfield's police chief says its school zone traffic camera program has resulted in a more than 80% drop in speeding vehicles. Chief Michael Parris told the Board of Selectmen the police department has received significant criticism about the speed cameras, but Hearst Connecticut reports Parris says he won't allow public safety decisions to become political decisions. Construction is underway for more than 230 apartments in Manchester. The apartment complex called Silk City Commons is being built on the former site of the Parkade Strip Mall. It'll include studios and 1- and 2-bedroom units. The Hartford Courant reports town officials expect new apartments will be ready for leasing next summer. This is Connecticut Public Radio.
1: I'm meteorologist Garrett Arshianis. The rainfall from overnight and early this morning is moving away, and things are looking quite nice as we head through the rest of the day. There will be a good amount of cloudiness around, though some sunshine will get through too. There might still be a spotty shower later on. Temperatures today will be in the 70s and low 80s with moderate to high humidity. With the Connecticut Public Radio Weather Report, I'm meteorologist Garrett Arshianis.
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13: Remember sitcoms in the 90s? You'd sit down with your family or friends on a certain day of the week at a certain time to experience a show together and laugh along to iconic catchphrases that still get repeated to this day. Like this one from the show Martin, starring Martin Lawrence.
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18: Did I do that?
13: Many of those era-defining sitcoms centered around Black families and Black life. And they drew from a tradition of Black comedy that stretches decades into the past through a deep lineage of legendary performers. There was Red Fox, known to many for the 70s sitcom Sanford and Son, but who started as a stand-up comic.
14: I can talk about World War II because I don't know too much about Vietnam, but I know World War II. I'm a veteran. I backed up so far in one battle, I bumped into a general. He said, "Why are you running?" I said, "I'm running because I cannot fly."
13: There was Dick Gregory riffing here on the baseball player Willie Mays.
19: You know, I feel so sorry for Willie. I hate to see any baseball player having troubles. But that's a great sport for my people. That is the only sport in the world where a Negro can shake a stick at a white man and won't start no riot.
13: These are just a few of the names that helped shape a tradition of iconoclastic, creative, and often fearless comedians who gave rise to shows that became can't-miss viewing for kids and grown-ups alike before the turn of the century. From The Cosby Show to In Living Color, these programs shaped how Black Americans saw themselves. And as our guest today tells us, they weren't just about making people laugh. They were about making people see America for what it is, by saying it out loud.
20: This is America! We are free! We can do what we want!
21: There he is, officer. That's the one.
20: We even brought the slave catchers on us. Well, feet don't fear me now.
21: Be cool,
20: man. We haven't done anything wrong. Officer, I'm glad you're here, see, because...
29: All right, face down on the ground and put your hands behind your back.
20: Wait a minute.
29: Get down on your knees and get your hands behind your back.
20: I is down, sir. If I go any further, I'll be in China.
13: I'm Amory Sievertson, in for Meghna Chakrabarty. This is On Point. And this hour, we're immersing ourselves in the revolutionary history of Black comedy. And joining me is Jeff Bennett. He's the co-anchor of PBS NewsHour and author of the new book, Black Out Loud, The Revolutionary History of Black Comedy from Vaudeville to 90s Sitcoms. Jeff Bennett, welcome to On Point.
0: It is terrific to be with you. Thanks so much for having me.
13: Absolutely. So I want to start where you start the book, this anecdote from April 15th, 1990. You're 10 years old at the time, sitting in your family's living room watching TV. The channel is turned to Fox. Married with Children has just ended. And then you hear this. As you heard, this is the theme song to In Living Color, the sketch comedy show created by Keenan Ivory Wayans. Jeff, take me back to 10-year-old you seeing this show for the first time.
0: Watching that show, I remember it felt like my brain was exploding. I was in the basement of our South Jersey home with my brother, who's 5 years older. And it was that show was so funny. It was remarkable in its audacity. I remember at the time, even though I was 10 years old, having this sort of question, like, how did they get away with this? How are they doing this on TV? And where did all of these funny people come from? And so since that moment, really, just over the course of my career and working in news and working in television, I had been sitting with this question, and it was, how did all of these groundbreaking Black shows exist on the air at the same time? Not just In Living Color, but A Different World, The Fresh Prince of Bel-Air, Living Single, Martin, Family Matters. Of course, The Cosby Show was on the air still at that point, but that show had launched in the 80s. And the simultaneity was the point, because it meant that you had all of these different visions and versions of Black life on the air at the same time. It meant that it didn't have to fall on the shoulders of one show to bear the burden of representing the entirety of Black life, which of course is impossible to do, but is so often expected of Black creators. And so that was really the genesis of this book, figuring out how that happened. And in talking to the producers and the executives and the actors tied to these shows, realizing I couldn't responsibly tell the story of the 1990s and 90s television without starting at the very beginning of Black cultural comedic expression in this country. And so the book tracks the entire arc.
13: Okay, so we are going to track that arc as well. But sticking with Living Color, within Living Color for a minute here, watching this cast of mostly people of color doing sketch comedy, what did that sort of unlock for you at that young age of 10 years old?
0: It was seeing jokes and comedy and a way of expressing oneself that felt familiar, but broadcast to millions. And so it was seeing the sort of language and comedy that I would see from my aunts and uncles at a barbecue at my grandparents' house in Camden, New Jersey, as I was growing up, reflected back. So, you know, in many ways, I say that these 90s sitcoms were mirrors. So for Black folks watching these shows, you saw yourself and versions of yourself reflected in ways that felt familiar. And then for everybody else, they were windows. They were windows into experiences and lives and laughter that they might not otherwise have been familiar with. And in Living Color, what was so specific about that show is that it really transformed authorship. So Keenan Ivory Wayans, he wasn't just creating a sketch show with Black performers. He built an entire ecosystem where Black writers and directors and actors and choreographers, let's not forget the Rosie Perez and the Fly Girls.
13: Right, yes.
0: And producers, they shaped this creative vision. And so if you were going to do sketch comedy in the 90s, really the only avenue available to you was SNL. So Keenan Ivory Wayans had to create an entire talent pipeline for that show, not just the funny members of his family, but he had to go out and find Tommy Davidson and find David Alan Greer and find Jim Carrey. David Spade auditioned for In Living Color and said that when he saw Jim Carrey's audition, wondered why he even got the phone call, because no one could really do what Jim Carrey does. And so you have all of these now household names. You mentioned the Fly Girls, Rosie Perez, Jennifer Lopez, Carrie Ann Inaba all came through the Fly Girls, because Keenan Ivory Wayans was intentional about making sure that 90s hip hop was also reflected on that show. So the world of Black sketch is important, because it wasn't just that they were cracking jokes. I mean, they were making fun of media portrayals of Black life. They were critiquing real issues happening in this country at the time. And so that show, the comedy, operates on multiple levels simultaneously.
13: Mm. And we're going to talk more about the creation of In Living Color a little later in the hour. But I want to stick with really just the feeling, the buzz around In Living Color at the time that it launched. Do you remember sort of what friends and family were saying about this show at the time? Was this the sort of whatever the elementary school version of the water cooler is? What was the talk about this show and what it meant to people?
0: Oh, I remember the day after Criss Cross performed on In Living Color, the kids in my middle school, they were all wearing their clothes backwards. And it was because Criss Cross, if anybody remembers that group, that was their trademark. They wore their clothes backwards, and that was how they performed. And so it was hilarious. You know, I went to a diverse middle school, high school, to see all of these kids from all different walks of life who've just watched the same show the night before and felt compelled to show up dressed as these performers they had watched last night. And what it speaks to was this time back when we had a monoculture, when people were watching the same thing. I mean, you referenced the idea that people would, you know, sit down in their living rooms and all watch these shows together. When I, you know, would go to colleges and talk about this book this past spring, I would have to explain this to younger audiences that, you know, there was a time when tens of millions of people would all have these common experiences and have these shows.

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3: You're back with On Point. I'm Amory Sievertson, and I'm talking today to Jeff Bennett, author of Black Out Loud, the revolutionary history of black comedy from vaudeville to 90s sitcoms. And Jeff, before the break, we were talking about 90s sitcoms, but we were just about to get into these roots in vaudeville. So let's pick up there. I want to go back to the 1870s.

0: I'm Dr. Anthony Lizerwitz, and this is Climate Connections. During heavy downpours, stormwater can wash over roads and lawns, picking up pollution and flooding streets and homes. As the climate warms, many areas will get more extreme rain. But homeowners can help limit flooding with a simple and attractive bit of landscaping, replacing lawn grass with native plants. Native plants are species that are indigenous to a region and a natural part of the local ecosystem. In western states, for example, that might include riverbank lupin or blue elderberry. In the Northeast, that could mean Joe Pieweed or winterberry, a type of holly. Many native plants, like coneflowers, big bluestem, and Indian grass, have longer roots than long grass. 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
2: Welcome back. It's the International Roundup. I'm Todd Zwillick. Greg Myrie is here, national security correspondent from NPR. Nancy Youssef, staff writer at The Atlantic, and Jack Detch, defense reporter at Politico. And we want to keep hearing from you. What questions do you have about the changing relationship between President Trump and Israeli Prime Minister Benjamin Netanyahu? We're about to go deep on that subject. You can email us 1A at WAMU.org. Well, guys, Iran wants Israeli forces out of southern Lebanon as they negotiate a deal with the United States. We're talking about Hezbollah now. While Israel says it's now considering a U.S.-backed proposal to remove some of its military presence there, leadership is refusing to completely withdraw from southern Lebanon. Reuters quotes a U.S. State Department official saying this: Israel has already taken concrete steps, by pulling back from a

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1: Even Bly Spirit I did. I'm trying to say Never Too Late. All these plays, the comedies that have been in Broadway, and I do them with stars. And I had about 8 days to stage the whole thing, and I could get it done. I was good at that. And then one night I was at home after rehearsal, and I turned on the television, and there was the Mary Tyler Moore Show. And they were doing 20 minutes a week in front of a live audience. And here I was doing 120 minutes a week to get ready for a live audience. And I thought I could do that. I thought I could translate my skills on stage to the skills required to do that television show, because it was like filming a theatrical show. So I wrote a letter to Mary Tyler Moore. As I said before, I had the connection because I was a stage manager on her first Broadway show, so she kind of knew me. And Grant Tinker called me and he said, we're interested in theatrical directors at MTM. Would you come out and do one show? And I don't know what's faster than the New York second, but whatever it was, I said yes. And the rest is history.
2: James Burroughs speaking with Terry Gross in 2006. We'll hear more after a break. 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
2: This is Fresh Air. Let's get back to Terry's 2006 interview with TV director James Burroughs, who directed over 1,000 episodes of Cheers, Taxi, Frasier, Friends, and other sitcoms. He died last week at the age of 85.
6: So you got started directing MTM productions like The Bob Newhart Show, Mary Tyler Moore Show, Phyllis. Yes?
1: Yes. Yes.
6: Now, were you at first like understudying other directors, or did they let you just go at it?
1: Well, the first thing you have to do is you have to learn the technical stuff. So they brought me out here, and you kind of have to observe. Being an observer is you sit in the stands and you watch a week of rehearsals, and the first 3 days are with actors and writers alone, and the fourth day the cameras come in, and the fifth day you shoot the show. And for me, with actors and writers, I kind of got that. It was when the cameras came in that it became daunting. So I watched for maybe 2 months straight. I watched on the Newhart Show. Then I went over to the Mary Tyler Moore Show, and I watched Jay Sandrich, who to me is the true genius of this medium. I watched him and became very good friends with him. So I kind of started to get a knowledge of what to do with cameras, how to figure them out. And then they assigned me to a show called Friends and Lovers, which was the Paul Sand show. And I would coach. I was Paul Sand's dialogue coach. I would help him run lines. But in a time when I wasn't doing that, I would watch cameras. And eventually they called me and they said, we're going to give you a shot. And I figured it would be on the Paul Sand show. And all of a sudden it was a Mary Tyler Moore show.
6: Do you remember that first show that you did?
1: I do, vividly.
6: How did it go? What sticks out in your mind?
1: Oh, my God. Well, we read the script. It was a show where Lou Grant moves into Rhoda's apartment. So he's living above Mary, which means that they work together and they live together, which wasn't good for the relationship. And so we read the script around the table, and it was a D-. It was awful. And I said to Grant, I said, in a sea of Danish, I get a bagel. And it was literally just the show was awful. I mean, the initial reading, they made it better because the writers would rewrite all the time. And so I had to go down. Back in those days, you rehearsed immediately after you read. You just went down and started running scenes. And so I was dealing with a cast who hated the script too, and yet I had to run these scenes.

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4: So, yes, finally, a new Marx Brothers movie. In this case, Groucho, Harpo, and Carl. That would be I Love Boosters, which is Boots Riley's new movie. Hard to describe, but our panel on the nose today will describe it to you. And well, it's got a little of each kind of Marx, maybe. We'll get into that. We'll also talk about Cape Fear, iteration 3, unless you count The Simpsons, in which case iteration 4. This one's an 8-part series on Apple. I don't know. I think my tone of voice might even tell you a little bit about what it's like. It's got a great cast. I'm going to say that anyway. All right, the news is getting ready. They're going to tell you what's what, if they know.

0: Live from NPR News in Washington, I'm Louise Schiavone. In Los Angeles, a mistrial has been declared in the case of a man accused of igniting last year's deadly Palisades fire. Defendant Jonathan Rinderknecht faced three charges that could have sent him to prison for 45 years. 10 members of the jury want to acquit him, and 2 held that he was guilty. It's not known if the prosecution will ask for a retrial. 12 people died in the blaze, one of the worst in state history, and thousands of homes were destroyed. Venezuela's president is reporting the death toll from 2 major earthquakes this week is up to 589, with almost 3,000 injured. The quakes, which rank among the strongest in Venezuela in over a century, hit the capital Caracas and surrounding areas. Reporter Manuel Rueda describes the scene on the ground.
1: What people are saying is that some parts of Caracas look like a war zone because many buildings have collapsed entirely. And also in La Guaira, which is a city about an hour away on the Caribbean coast. And because so many buildings have collapsed, people have lost their homes, they're sleeping in parks at night. Even people who perhaps their building didn't collapse are sleeping outside because they're afraid.
0: Reporter Manuel Rueda. Crews from around the world have been arriving in Venezuela to aid in the search and rescue. Crude oil prices are dropping as the supply shock caused by the war with Iran eases. But as NPR's Scott Horsley reports, retail gasoline prices remain elevated.
2: As oil tanker traffic in the Strait of Hormuz begins to come untangled, Saudi Arabia is preparing to start shipping oil once again. Saudi Aramco began loading tankers at its Ras Tanura terminal for the first time in almost 4 months. Crude oil prices have fallen nearly 10% in the last week, with the U.S. benchmark dropping below $70 a barrel. Retail gas and diesel prices have also been inching lower, although AAA says the average price of regular gas is still about 92 cents a gallon higher than when the war with Iran began. Apple is raising prices for MacBooks and iPads, and the price of iPhones is expected to jump as well. The company blames the rising cost of memory chips sparked by the artificial intelligence boom. Scott Horsley, NPR News, Washington.
0: Chinese authorities report that an aircraft has crashed into Beijing's tallest building. Eyewitnesses say the small plane crashed into the CITIC Tower. From Taipei, Jan Kamenzine-Brumby has more.
3: Photos show 2 damaged glass panels on the outside of the building in Beijing's central business district. Pictures of a small aeroplane tail on the ground have also been circulating on social media. Videos and photos of the crash and the aftermath have been removed from Chinese social media. Authorities have closed off roads surrounding the 108-story skyscraper as dozens of police and emergency vehicles surround the site of the incident. For NPR News, I'm Yang Kamenzine-Brumby in Taipei.
0: On Wall Street, the Dow is up 98. 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
5: From the campus of Fairfield University, this is Diana Montaño. A senior living facility in New Haven is offering cultural connection for Latinos, even if they aren't residents. Elmer Rivera Bello is president and CEO of Casa Otoñal. He says offering lunches of traditional Latino foods has helped the center address some of the biggest needs for seniors, nutrition and community.
6: If you start with a plate that's not culturally sensitive, that they're distant from, the participation rates are going to go down. It's more than just a meal that we're providing them. By getting them down here, we can connect with them, identify their needs, reduce isolation.
5: The Casa's residential waitlist is more than a year and a half, and it's only grown, Rivera Bello says, as Puerto Ricans seeking senior services have moved to Connecticut to live out their last years. And the Connecticut Department of Transportation is expanding train service to Hartford for the fireworks on July 4th. All CT transit bus routes will be free of charge on the 4th and 5th. Train fares on CT Rail's Hartford and Shoreline East lines will drop to $2.50 for adults and $1 for kids. This is Connecticut Public Radio. 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
7: I'm meteorologist Garrett Arshianis. It has been a changeable day. We had that wet weather early this morning, but much of the day has been free of rain, especially from mid-morning on. We'll see clouds and some breaks of sun this afternoon. There could still be a spotty shower or storm. We'll have highs in the upper 70s and low 80s. There's a chance for a few showers tomorrow with highs in the 70s. With the Connecticut Public Radio Weather Report, I'm meteorologist Garrett Arshianis.
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0: That is the love theme from Cape Fear. That would be the 1991 version. We are talking today. That's the one directed by Scorsese, one of our panelists today. Well, we'll do an unveiling. We'll put it that way. But just Cape Fear is back in the form of an eight-part series on Apple TV. There have been some changes. We'll talk about those changes a little bit later on The Nose. Today, we will also talk about I Love Boosters. This is the newest feature film from Boots Riley, a very unique creator of film and lots of other stuff as well, and one that seems very right for the kind of Mamdani-endorsed primary winner moments that we're in right now. But there's lots to talk about today. Joining us on the show, Sean Murray, stand-up comedian, writer, and the host of the Fantasy Film Ball podcast, as well as the upcoming podcast, Not the Guys You Kill, which is the podcast we're going to do at some point about Michael Clayton. Just every week, something new about Michael Clayton. Lindsay Lee Wallace, a writer, journalist covering culture, health, technology, bats, and anything else that people will answer her questions about. I think we need a new bio for Lindsay Lee Wallace. And then... somebody with some real familiarity with this intellectual property here, Ileana Douglas, is the official movie star of The Colin McEnroe Show and the author of three books, including the forthcoming Jungle Red, the making of MGM's The Women. I should say that Ileana and I, continuing with the tradition that we began with her last book, her previous book, we are going to be at the Kate on the day of official day of publication. That'll be September 15th. We will be at the Kate talking to you if you come to the Kate. That's an old Saybrook about the book. So there's that to look forward to. All right. We're going to start with Sean and Lindsay Lee, and then we're going to build to Ileana. Ileana, I don't know how obvious it is to people listening, but she was in the 1991 Cape Fear as Laurie Davis. But let's begin with people who haven't been in Cape Fear, although Sean does have a small part in the Simpsons version of Cape Fear. But Sean Murray, why don't you begin talking about this? It's only possible to see four, and I think as of today, a fifth of the eight episodes of Cape Fear. How's it doing with you at this point, Sean?
1: I don't think I'll be watching the fifth episode, I'll say that much.
0: You're bailing?
1: It's not even like it's bad. It's just, I'm not compelled to see more. Like why is this here? And I really hate asking that question about something that's, you know, ostensibly art. Like, why does this exist? It exists because, you know, somebody wanted to express it, but what is being expressed? I don't know that Amy Adams still needs work with her Southern accents. Is that what's being expressed? I think that's, I don't know. Javier Bardem is always compelling as a villain. I like watching him do stuff. I don't know. Do we need Cape Fear again?
0: Well, the question, there's the question that you're asking, and then there's the reframing of the question, which is why do co-producers Steven Spielberg and Marty Scorsese think we need an eight-part adaptation of Cape Fear?
1: Another question.
0: Yeah. They must have.
1: What made Scorsese be like, hey man, if I could have made this as an eight episode or however many episodes it's gonna be series, I would have done it. I guess that's what it. I don't know.
0: All right.
1: I mean, if you're the creator of the show, I'm sure it's great where like you have them as executive producers or whatever. But we don't need this.
0: All right. So. Yes, Lindsay Lee Wallace, we can go. This is, by the way, sometimes known as the Rebecca Castellani test. Did this need to get made? And I think it's a fair question in this particular instance. Lindsay, what are your thoughts?
2: I don't necessarily have any good reason why this needed to get made. Maybe there are, you know, tax burden secrets that I don't know.
0: Does this involve paying up Bruno Mars's casino gambling debt somehow or other? The money might be going into that. We don't know. Anyway, continue.
2: I felt very similarly to Sean, and I love Amy Adams so much. I think that she can do anything except for apparently specifically whatever this is. I think that Javier Bardem was also a delight, but I also feel like he could have been a delight doing something much better, and then I would have had a better time. Patrick Wilson is playing his character from Insidious in that he does not believe his wife and he has a demon in him. So that was a nice throwback. But I just feel, I mean, I haven't seen any other version of this story, and this didn't make me want to engage with any other version of this story. I feel like it had a quality that really bothers me, which is a bunch of characters who are supposed to be very smart, all making completely unreasonable decisions that no one would ever make, and only doing that to help move the plot along. And it's one thing if you've got someone who's doing something ridiculous because that's part of who they are, but you're like, these are incredible lawyers, and they are not interested in the security concerns of having a portion of their house where there are holes in the walls. Like, okay, sure.
0: All right. I have to put something on my tongue out of an eyedropper right now. I don't know what it is, but I'm going to take it. And to build the suspense towards Ileana even more, let's hear a clip from Cape Fear. This is episode one, Fingers and Toes. You're going to hear Amy Adams as Anna Boden, Javier Bardem as Max Cady, and Patrick Wilson as Tom Boden. Here we go, A1.
3: Why are you here? Why? What's funny? What?
4: No, I'm sorry. It's just that I ask the same question every day for 17 years. Why am I here?
5: Yeah, why are you here tonight?
4: Because I wanted to see you both. I wanted to see you and you, because I read about you, your good works, and you, I mean, your professional success. Poof. You know what I saw? In the darkness, I saw my wife and my son. They were there, and my wife was same age. But my son, he was the age that he could be today if he'd been born. Ah, whatever, I was not a good man. I had a good heart, and I was ready to be a good father.
0: We should perhaps say that the plot of this involves Max Cady, a violent criminal who is in the sort of standard plot line for all versions of Cape Fear is he gets out of prison. He doesn't break out of prison. He gets out of prison, and he wants to exact revenge on, in particular, the attorney who had represented him. And he is prepared to do that quite violently. All right. Now it's time for the unveiling. Ileana, I was apprehensive about having you watch an 8-part adaptation of a film you've already been in.
6: Yeah, me too.
0: So I think your tone of voice already tells us a lot, but talk about how you're feeling about this.
6: I feel like I'm doing a cameo request. Could you, in the manner of your character from Cape Fear, be forced to watch the latest Cape Fear? I feel like I have to do the famous, I knew Max Cady. I worked with Max Cady. Max Cady was a friend of mine. Sir, you are no Max Cady. And also a shout out to Ben Stiller's Cape Munster. If you haven't seen any of the Cape Fears, maybe start out with Ben Stiller's and Judd Apatow's version. Here's my biggest issue with the show that I have with the show, just as a film cineast, is that it seems to defy the rules of why one makes a sequel. So why does one make a sequel? Because the original material is so cool that you want to redo it and maybe throw in some updates. But in this particular one, going from the first two Cape Fears, the biggest issue that I have, which for me doesn't make the show very interesting, is that it was always it was very clear. His violence occurred against women again and again and again. He is a charming psychopath who charms his way into women's lives and then victimizes them. But in this one, the backstory is so kind of murky. His origin story is that somehow he has been the victim of violence and that they've removed anything about the violence against women. And then furthermore, the other thing that I had an issue with was really just the casual violence that occurs at the hands of the women in the show. So it's not Max Cady that is, you know, victimizing women. It's the women in the show, you know, the girl who may or may not be

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1: Man, so those are my big issues.
2: Those are good issues. But Lindsay, I wonder how you feel about the statement that the men are sympathetic. I don't think anybody's sympathetic in this so far. There are no characters that I like. I wouldn't really object from an audience point of view to a lot of them getting killed. But Lindsay, and maybe we can sort of incorporate that also into talking about Bardem. Bardem, because he's got so much more screen time than Robert De Niro before him and Robert Mitchum before that, he's kind of Tybalt and Mercutio. You know, he's the violent, scary guy, but he's also the sort of fun, whimsical, sassy guy. It's not his fault that he's that way, but I wonder if they're making him do a little bit too much for that one character.
3: Yeah, I mean, I can appreciate the idea that, and again, I haven't seen previous versions of this story, so I don't, like, ultimately, I defer to you, Ileana, about it. I think that, like,
1: Thank you. I'll expect a full report. Yeah. on the Ben Stiller version.
3: the idea that they're, you know, reimagining why a person might become violent by talking about his, like, traumatic upbringing, I think is, like, potentially a valuable thing to do if you want to make a story that is more connected to reality. But looking at this, it doesn't feel like it wants to be a story that's connected to reality. So if I were going to be sad that anyone died in this, it would be Javier Bardem, only because he has the whole show on his back and he is both delightful and whimsical and all of these things. So then I would be left alone with all these characters.
1: Then you're proving my point that he is sympathetic. The son is sympathetic. And
3: you think the son is sympathetic?
2: Oh, no, the son is gross. He's got a pretty bad backstory too. I think we also have to acknowledge that we're halfway in. I assume that Bardem's Katie is going to become, he's going to drop the charm at a certain point. We're going to see the full on monster. But yeah, now.
1: This is his charm. Just off the bat, there was a humor to both versions of Cape Fear. First of all, Robert Mitchum, as the original, you know, Max Cady, you know, is such a colorful figure, as is Robert De Niro. And both movies, I thought, had a lot of vitality and humor. And this is just sort of sinister. And, I don't see the same colorfulness.
2: Let's talk a little bit about that. And Sean, one of the things that I'm having trouble with is too many characters and too much subplot. I realize they've got more time they need to fill, but that's their problem. They created that problem by deciding to do this in the first place. But suddenly we've got this, we've got sort of two mysterious women who've shown up as potentially or definitely sinister characters. And just a lot of plot going that makes you think that the original Cape Fear is a pretty good example of less being more. But Sean, I'm wondering how you see that.
4: I mean, that's exactly it, because it's like, so those two movies already exist. They're pretty lean and they kept you focused on the thing you cared about. Hey, this guy's trying to get revenge. We should care about whether or not he's going to successfully do that. I don't care about the son playing video games and the daughter with the yoga and the, who cares? The most sympathetic characters in the entire show are the skunks that died in the pool.
2: But you know who else
4: I'm
2: is sympathetic,
4: so
2: though, Sean?
4: Those skunks. I think about them constantly.
2: The guy who played Marlowe in The Wire, who is now like an ex-con legal associate. He's the only person I would mind having killed at this point. He seems like a pretty decent guy.
4: I felt so bad for him when his car was, windows were down and it was raining on them. In the first episode, why was he even in that episode? Why was he? They just had him there just to say, "Hey, my windows are down. I'm gonna go for the rest of the episode, but I'll be back later." Just I didn't establish that I exist. So later when I show up,
2: Marlo's even scarier than Anton Chigurh. It is anyway. Ileana. I don't know whether this is a fair question to ask or not, but you know the movie business better than we do. Why do you think this got made? Why do you think Steven Spielberg and Marty Scorsese are executive producers of something?

0: that seems to kind of desecrate the original, too.
1: I think we could all. Now let's do a sound effect. Cha-ching! You know, I think when one makes a deal with Apple that you're going to be financing all of your movies, they look at your library and your catalog possibly and look at something, you know, that they can produce. I mean, what's always interesting to me is that, again, when they're using a title that they think everybody knows about, and now Lindsay has just said she hasn't even seen the first two films with which to compare it to. And I know that, when our Cape Fear came out, I mean, there were certainly a lot of comparisons to the first one. And, you know, and again, you can't really compare this to the movies because it's not, I don't really think it's a reflection of the films or of the work of Steven Spielberg or Marty. So why does it get made? I just think somebody has a lunch and they saw Cape Fear last night and they just said, hey, let's just, you know, do this. And it's sort of thrown together. I don't think the script is really completely, you know, there too. Sometimes it seems like Javier Bardem is like, just, is it me? It feels like he's just learned his lines that morning. Like he's not, if he is a villain, he is not a clear cut villain in the way that Robert Mitchum and De Niro made your skin crawl. Yeah.
0: He's got four episodes to grow into that too. You know, I mean, I think it's also interesting, Lindsay, to look at, there's sort of a weird politics to this too, which is that this time, you know, Amy Adams plays a lawyer, a defense lawyer, who is kind of the superstar of what appears to be a nonprofit that attempts to address unjust incarceration and get cases reopened and stuff like that. But she's compromised. She's compromised in a way that we know about. There seems to be another thing that they keep alluding to that we don't know about. And then CCH Pounder plays the other head of this nonprofit. And she kind of really comes across as this person who's so eager to fundraise that she'll do almost anything, including exercise. Let me just get to Lindsay on this. And I'm sort of kind of wondering about that, too. It just seems like it's sending an odd message about the people who want to help people who are incarcerated and need help.
2: Yeah, I mean, it does seem like a really cynical perspective on, I mean, I don't think that there are a lot of things wrong with nonprofits and there are a lot of things wrong with the idea of, like, you know, they're having this gala and they want to trot out somebody that they have gotten exonerated. And they're all speaking very cynically and baldly about the fact that they're like, people are going to give us tons of money when they see this pathetic guy we got out of prison, which is like, I would not be surprised to learn that those were the sentiments of a lot of people who are doing work, because I am often not surprised to learn that nonprofits are being disappointing. But I do feel like that character specifically that you mentioned is like, I think the first scene that we see her and she's drinking whiskey and it's like 10 a.m. And then every single thing that she does is just sort of like, yeah, we're going to bring that guy here who you failed to keep out of prison and you want to hang out with him, right? And that's fine. And I don't see any reason why that might even be a little bit complex for you. Or, you
3: give
2: know,
3: him the microphone.
2: It just, yeah, it feels like it's going out of its way to be like everyone who would be involved in a project like this, like an attempt to exonerate people, is either a fool or somebody with like nefarious secrets and like murky morality. Which, you know, I'm not saying that this is the story that is supposed to make a strong case for, like, dismantling the criminal justice system, but I am surprised by how much it fails to even engage with what it's talking about.
0: So we're running out of time here. Ileana, I'm just curious, are you going to stay around for the last four episodes, or are you, like Sean Murray, are you jumping out of the airplane now?
1: I just want to make one more point. On a somewhat serious note, mm-hmm. is that, you know, having taken part in the first film, when I got the first script, which was, you know, from Spielberg, and my character, who is, you know, it was, you know, beaten up and raped in the show. You know, I looked at it and my character was, you know, the office tramp who gets what she deserves because she's pursuing Nick Nolte. And as soon as I got involved, I said, you know, we have to change this up. it can't be this way. What if she's like a nice girl and she's been jilted? And that was the whole point of why it made Max Cady, you know, such a sinister person, is that, you know, sometimes bad things happen to good people. And what I found, again, alarming in this film is that they have gotten back to the original premise, which is the guy is involved with a girl at the office. She also carries a flask in her purse. And once again, she is the office tramp who is, you know, going to get what she deserves. So, you know, these things seem to, the casual misogyny, I just found very disturbing. And so based on that, no, I do not think I will be going back, because that is the biggest troubling thing for me in the show.
0: All right.
2: But I did think the reason it exists.
0: Yeah.
2: It's going to help us get out of the endless cycle of reboots and remakes. It's going to help break the camel's back, and we're not going to have to keep remaking things. And that's going to be huge.
0: You're a dreamer. But thanks for that.
3: Fingers crossed.
0: All right.
1: Watch the one from 91. Hey.
0: Yes, absolutely. Watch the source material. All right. We're going to take a little break here. Thanks so much to Ileana Douglas. Get ready to see us together at the Kate on September 15th. And we're going to come back and we're going to add Rebecca Castellani, and we are going to talk about I Love Boosters.

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0: If you have seen I Love Boosters, you know why this music by Toon Yards, by the way. Toon Yards doing an incredible soundtrack along with one of the stars. But I'm getting ahead of myself. And in fact, we have to say, first of all, that Rebecca Castellani, co-founder of Quiet Corner Communications and the director of marketing at the Washington Montessori School and the creator of the Castellani question, which we asked in the first episode, has now joined us to talk about I Love Boosters, along with Sean Murray, stand-up comedian, writer, and the host of the Fantasy Film Ball podcast. Lindsay Lee Wallace, writer and journalist covering culture, health, technology, bats, and anything else people will ask her, answer her questions about. I Love Boosters is directed by, it's the second movie. I think we had to wait 8 years, but it's the second movie directed by and written by Boots Riley. The previous one was Sorry to Bother You. And we're going to, I'll give you the synopsis. A crew of professional shoplifters take aim at a cutthroat fashion maven. It's like community service. That doesn't do justice to the plot at all. Let's, before we get the panel going, let's hear a little clip. You're going to hear Taylor Page as Maria, Poppy Liu as Jianhu, Naomi Aki as Sharday, or Sadie, as she's known at one of her jobs, and Kiki Palmer as Corvette. Here we go, B1.
1: You trying to hit all the Metro designers in the U.S.?
2: Yes.
3: There's too many of them.
2: I will hit as many as I can.
1: They will snatch you up before you hit all the ones in the bay.
3: Check this out. You hate Christy Smith. We hate Christy Smith.
2: But we love her creative genius.
3: Now's not the time for nuance. Look, Jianhu, Christy Smith hates us. She's obsessed with us. She already talking about us in the media.
2: Really?
3: Really. So here's the plan. Together, we empty out every single Metro designer in the Bay Area and all get something we want for different reasons. A, our hands on the begging ass clothes. And B, piss off Christy Smith.
2: And C, make her concede to the demands of the Fuchsia factory workers.
3: Well, that's more of a your want, not an overlapping want. Like, A and B is what we all want. But if A and B cause C to happen, A.
2: Look, you need crew to run interference. Otherwise, they'll track you down before you're done. 80% it's Qingdao. You keep 20%.
3: 70% you, 30 us.
2: Okay.
1: Wait, the teleporter takes us back to China. How do we get ours?
0: We should say that Christy Smith, who the villainess who is being discussed in that, is played by Demi Moore in a way that's fairly unforgettable, some kind of merger of several fashion designers, plus maybe Gwyneth Paltrow or something. Anyway, so Rebecca Castellani, since you're off the bench here and into the game, get us started. Tell me how you're feeling about this movie.
4: I mean, that's a Herculean task to sort of sum up your feelings about this movie. It is a vibe. I'll start with that. It really is a vibe. My viewing experience sort of oscillated rapidly between being like very confused, overstimulated, and exhausted by the like breakneck pace of the cerebralism and how much it was taking on, and wildly and profoundly entertained by everything from the performances to some of the most spectacular set design I've seen in recent memory. And really just, again, this infectious energy of the whole vibe of the movie. I really, after my first watch of it, had to sit with it and process. And I have been like woefully neglecting the pre-email back and forth with this because it's taken me up until about 5 minutes ago to really synthesize how I feel about it. And I'm still not exactly sure I know how I feel about it, but I think it is brilliant in an almost like Brechtian quality. It's got like a Robin Hood mythology sort of retooled for late stage capitalism. It's got some incredible sound design. It's got claymation. I mean, it really has something for everyone. And ultimately, I think this is one of the most memorable movies I've seen in recent memory. And it's something I'm certainly going to keep rewatching because I rewatched parts of it again yesterday. And there's just more and more you can get out of every single beat. And the beats are rapid.
0: Yes, they are. And yeah, watching the beginning of the movie yesterday, I jotted down the note. It's almost the visual look of it was almost as if everything in Pee-wee's Playhouse turned out to have been stolen.
4: Yes.
0: And actually, I think Pee-wee and his Playhouse may have been either direct or subtle influence on all of this. So, Sean, you know, one of the things that I also thought as this movie unfolded is I'm constantly complaining, show me something different. Show me something I haven't seen before. I feel that way a lot about music, too. Let's Do something that I surprised me somehow. I don't think you can complain about this movie that way. You can't say, oh, it's just like that other thing. I mean, we're going to make some comparisons as we go along here. But it really, I think anyway, but push back if you want. It really kind of stands out as really, really different.
5: No, absolutely. I think that's, I like this a lot. And I wasn't really a huge fan of Sorry to Bother You. I thought it was fine. But Sorry to Bother You had a similar quality of it. It's just like, it's taking swing and it's doing something really creative and interesting. But like, I feel like it really comes together in this movie for me. Like, it's such a creative, like on every level, like story-wise, set design, just like, I think the thing I love most about it is like just capital F, like filmmaking, practical effects and like screen wipes and like interesting scene transitions and editing tricks and like everything. Like they're just throwing everything at the screen. But I didn't feel overwhelmed, but I felt like constantly I'm on this ride. I'm very excited. I don't know. Kiki Palmer is, every performance is just like, everyone's just dialed in. I loved it. I thought it was so fun. And it's incredibly weird in the way that Boots Riley likes to be. And I think even when I'm like, okay, why'd you do that? I'm also kind of like, I'm kind of glad you did that, because to your point, there's so much stuff where I'm like, this is boring. Like, it's just like, I've seen this 1,000 times. It's like, you can't really say that for anything Boots Riley's done. Like, even if you think you've seen it, you'll get to a point somewhere. And there's like 3 or 4 different times in this movie where you're like, what? Sure. Okay. Give me more of that.
0: You know, the other thing, Lindsay, is another point I thought, okay, this finally we have a new Marx Brothers movie, but this time it's Groucho, Harpo, and Carl. And it's kind of odd to watch this movie right after the most recent New York primaries. These kind of, you know, Mom Donnie sponsored and Mom Donnie endorsed wins, especially Avila Chevalier. It's like, here's this movie that is very unapologetic about its Marxist take on the current moment. And I seem to be making you do all the political heavy lifting today, Lindsay, but I'm wondering what you make of that.
6: Yeah, I mean, here in my beautiful city, we cut right from playing Knicks games on every subway ad screen to playing I Love Boosters on loop. So it's great here in Mondani's New York. But I feel like, I mean, I love this movie also. And I also feel like it had, like, it took me probably like 20 minutes to fully buy into like the tone of it. And then once I was bought in, it was like, okay, yeah. So we're doing like, she's got a claymation ball of her concerns that follows her around. And rather than seeming like heavy handed, that's like, yeah, that is what that feels like. And when you're being exploited by your boss, both in the context of like not having more than 30 seconds to take your lunch break with a retail job, or you are working in a factory and you are getting like cancer from inhaling stuff so that you can make acid wash jeans. All of that is complex. And in this film, it gets, you know, siphoned down into this like very satisfying aesthetic labor movement moment. And because of the energy of the film, that completely works for me. So I felt like it was like bombastic and surreal enough that it like carried exactly the energy that you're talking about. And rather than doing that in a way that would have felt like potentially oversimplified, it does it in a way that's like, yeah, get people excited about that, and then they'll go and read something that's less fun than this.
0: Yeah, I mean, Rebecca, I think it's really good at seriously not taking itself seriously, or the whatever the reverse of that is. They're very, very serious issues there, and they are dealt with, I think, substantively in the way that Lindsay just described. But it's also just very funny all the time, and the second half of the movie involves pointing these kind of interstellar toilet seats at people and making things change in a very funny way. Can we just talk about a couple of the performances here? This is Kiki Palmer's movie, really. She is the lead, unquestionably. Demi Moore and Lakeith Stanfield are both... first of all, Lakeith Stanfield always seems like he's just walked over from another movie that he's in that's also really cool. Yeah. And he's going to give you about 20 minutes here, but he's got to get back to this other movie as well. But I for me anyway, Rebecca, he's become somebody whose performances I won't sit out. You know, it's just, yeah, it's going to be really interesting, whatever he's in.
4: Yeah, absolutely. I mean, people in this movie are doing a lot with minimal screen time. Like, Lakeith is not in a lot of this movie, but the moments he's in are completely captivating, shocking, subversive. I mean, with no spoilers, but when you know, you know. I think I am so here for Demi Moore's like super weird career turn that she's done. I mean, she was just chewing the scenery. Will Poulter was fabulous, and he, again, probably had all of 6 minutes of screen time, but he took advantage of every single second. But Kiki Palmer is absolutely been a star, remains a star. I could watch her read the phone book, and she's doing a lot more than read a phone book in this, and it is great. And she's also so good at having a little bit of breathing room in a movie that feels really, really jam-packed and breakneck. She does kind of give you that pause, let some of the comedic moments have a little bit more space. There were so many layers of jokes that I kept having to like pause and rewind and be like, wait, I missed something here. I want to soak up every one of these little nuanced takes. And she does give you a little bit more space to absorb the pathos and the irreverence and the comedy that is just rapid fire. She really was the standout for me. I think, you know, Don Cheadle is also in this movie. Like, let's not forget for, again, a few minutes. Jason Ritter's apparently in it, which I somehow missed. So it's really just got a very colorful cast of characters, and everybody is taking advantage of their moment and seemingly having so much fun. Like, this just looks like a movie that would have been an absolute dream to be in.
0: I would imagine, too, yeah. We should also say that Kiki Palmer wrote, I don't know, like 5 or 6 pretty good songs.
4: Yeah, they're great.
0: The movie kind of has 2 soundtracks. There's this, you know, wacky Toon Yard stuff, which you've been hearing a little bit in the background. And then there's songs. And watch the whole end credits, because mm-hmm. I think 3 of the songs run in there. And I don't know, Sean, do we want to see I want Sean and Lindsay to weigh in on this, too. Because, I mean, not to steal any thunder from anybody else, but when Demi Moore is having, as all of you have been saying, a very weird period right now. But when she's on screen, she is this kind of super demented Gwyneth or something. And Sean, I'm wondering how you're processing all that.
5: Yeah, like Rebecca said, I think everybody's just having like so much fun. Like, I think Boots Riley just builds this world where it's like, just go for it. You know, like just go for it and it'll work within the confines of what we got going here. Like, in I think similar to what Rebecca said earlier, like I think the set design plays into that too. Like, we're like, when your character lives in a condo where the floors are slanted, it's kind of hard to play that. You know, you can't play it like Basic Instinct. You gotta go, you know, wacky. I think, and again, Lakeith is so great in this. I think something I really liked about you know, Rebecca was saying, you know, Kiki kind of has like this verisimilitude to her performance, and like there are like I think that's something I really like about it, is that like as wacky as some of the gags about the politics of, you know, being a worker are, I think ultimately it comes from a real place. Like that gag about like, you know, you got they're getting in the starter blocks to go do their lunch break is so funny because it's real. Like it does feel like that when you were, it's like, I just got to Jamba Juice and now I have to turn around and go back because my break is over. And I think, you know, a lot of people complain about One Battle or Another and like the idea like, oh, what are they saying about the politics? Like, you know, is the left just too silly and they can't be taken seriously? And I'm like, I think something about this movie is that like, you can't really make that criticism of, even if they're doing wacky stuff, like they're not ridiculous people, if that makes any sense. Like, I think like their goals and even their execution in some of it is like, whether you think it's legal, it doesn't really matter. But it's like, I think they're like, it's commendable, especially what's the young woman's name who plays like the head organizer from the Metro designer?
0: Oh yeah, I her first name is it's like Aiza Rodriguez. Is it possible I'm getting that right?
5: Aiza Gonzalez, I think.
0: Aiza Gonzalez, yeah. She's tremendous.
5: She's great. Yeah, I don't know. I don't want to cut into.
0: She's getting some kind of award from the vaping industry also at the later this year. I think that might like maybe the most vaping. She's definitely going to win a vapey. So yeah, Lindsay, we are running out of time a little bit, but we're not that far out of time. I guess nobody has said Everything Everywhere All at Once. Nobody has said those words so far. I mean, if there's a movie that it resembles, I think it's that. Not only in its kind of space time, you know, alternate paths to reality, but also just in its maximalism. I mean, this is a maximalist movie throwing a lot of stuff at us all at once. I don't know what I expect you to say back, but say something back.
6: I guess I should start by saying everything, everywhere, all at once. I've heard that we're not saying that enough.
0: Or at all.
6: And I agree that, this movie has like more vaping than I've seen since like Mare of Easttown and in a much more fun context. I think that like, I mean, to go back to Demi Moore's performance, which is like, I think that, yeah, she's having this wild moment. I would be remiss if I didn't use this opportunity to talk about the fact that she was at Cannes and said, like, we can't fight generative AI. It's already here and you can't fight things that are here. And to, you know, watch someone be in a movie like this and play a role like this, which is all about like both like practical effects and like a genuine love for filmmaking. And then also like labor rights. And then to say something like that is just, you know, it's a little bit lame. Like Demi, if you're listening, like you can do better. But I loved you in this film. I feel like she was very Miranda Priestly in a way that Miranda Priestly herself was not in the recent Devil Wears Prada sequel, with which I was very disappointed. So to me, this is like, it's like the spiritual sequel to the Devil Wears Prada in that it's got fashion, it's got labor abuse, it's got like a protagonist who has all the great ideas and ascends while maintaining her morals, and it's got an evil CEO character who provides a foil for a young person who wants to do the same work but do it without hurting people. So I loved it in that regard as well. And I also love that it was super colorful. I feel like because Everything Everywhere All at Once got so popular, it's like not cool to say that it was wonderful, but it was wonderful, and so was this.
0: All right, we have to wrap things up, so you'll have time to make recommendations and endorsements and stuff like that. I will say that one thing that Lindsay said about Cape Fear was that Patrick Wilson played a dad with a demon inside him. And if the demon turned out to be Lakeith Stanfield, that actually could save Cape Fear. But we have to go, and we will come back and make some recommendations to you.

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9: We are back. It's time for some thank yous, starting with the maestro Dylan Reyes, our technical producer. Jonathan McPants is the producer of this episode, as he usually is when we do The Nose. The Nose right now is Rebecca Castellani, Sean Murray, and Lindsay Lee Wallace. They're going to recommend some things to you. Rebecca, why don't you get us started? What are you going to recommend?
10: So I am going to just do a blanket recommendation for pretty much any interview that Kiki Palmer has ever participated in, but specifically her most recent appearance on the Hollywood Reporter Roundtable of Comedians was just so side-splittingly funny. She is so quick and so funny, and anything that's coming out of her mouth is either like this pearl of wisdom or a meme in a way that doesn't feel rehearsed at all. I also will obviously make a pitch for her Hot Ones saga with Sean Evans. Are they dating? Are they not? The world will never know, but I ship it. I'm here for it. She also had a great episode of Chicken Shop Date a few years ago. So pretty much any, if you put Kiki Palmer interview into YouTube, you can't go wrong. She's so funny. So that's my main one. And then I think my other quick one would probably be, I just finished listening to Lena Dunham's new memoir, Famesick, on audiobook. Surprisingly enjoyed it. I'm not like a rabid Lena Dunham fan, but listening to it and listening to her narration really sort of enhanced the experience of consuming this memoir. I, you know, like everything with Lena Dunham, there were certainly many moments where I was rolling my eyes and being like, okay, girl, get it together. But hearing it in her own sort of Lena Dunham way was pretty enjoyable. And if you're looking for something sort of fun, whilst also being pretty serious and dealing with some heavy stuff, as a summer read, that's a good one. It also sort of functions kind of like a scrapbook. Like, she references so many things that happen in pop culture that you can then Google and look up. And so it's kind of immersive in that regard. So nothing super heady, but fun.
9: All right. Good recommendations. Sean Murray, what have you got for us?
11: I think I may have endorsed both of these things before, but I'm going to bring them up. One, on the streaming service Dropout, there's a great show called Game Changer. It's a, you know, a game show where every episode, they're a panel of comedians who are contestants, but the game changes every week and they don't know what it is until they start playing it. One of the funniest shows. I think literally every season it gets better and more creative, and it's one of the best shows that I've genuinely ever created. Secondly,
9: say the name again and where to watch it.
11: Game Changer. It's on Dropout, which is a streaming service that spun off from the old College Humor.
9: Okay.
11: And then the second thing is I've been recommending a lot of people read Demon Copperhead, Barbara Kingsolver's 2023 Pulitzer Prize winning novel. And I first came across it in audiobook form. It's read by Charlie Thurston, and I think it's one of the great audiobooks ever. I think he's so incredible as the titular demon. And so I was recommending it to a friend, and I just decided to start listening to it again last night, and still incredible.
9: All right. I can second that. I also listen to it that way. All right. So Lindsay Lee Wallace, so what are you going to recommend?
12: So much seconded about Demon Copperhead, or thirded, I guess. There's like a part where she describes the way that a baby doll with no hair, the way that its head looks. And I read it and I was like, reading that made me a better writer. So also agree with that. Also, Stag Dance by Tori Peters, which is like, there are, I think, three short stories and then a novella in there. And they're like all sort of subtly different genres. And so like unsettling and heartbreaking and lovely and weird and beautiful and funny. Also, while we're gassing up Kiki Palmer, everyone should rewatch Nope, which is my favorite Jordan Peele movie, and she is so amazing in it. And we were talking about the funky sound design in I Love Boosters, and the sound design of Nope is like unparalleled in my opinion. Also, Problemista from Julio Torres, if I just can keep going forever and just recommending many things. That is also a movie that's a spiritual successor to the first Devil Wears Prada movie. And it has so much heart, and it's also really surreal and maximalist and bizarre. And there's a evil boss woman who is Tilda Swinton, but with a little more love at the end than you get in I Love Boosters. So anyway, overthrow your boss and watch a maximalist film. Happy Pride.
9: All right. My recommendation, I want to sort of set it up a little bit too. Yes. Amen to all that. I want to set it up a little bit and say one of the problems with baby boomers is that they think that the music that they listen to growing up is the best music in the world. And it's just really good music the way every single era and every single generation has really good music. I was sitting around with two of my fellow baby boomers a couple of weeks ago, Jim Chaptolin and Steve Metcalf. And we got to talking about actually the first Chicago album. It was called Chicago Transit Authority. And I had forgotten how they brought it up. Then I started listening to it on my way home, and I'd forgotten how good it was. This was really a real jazz rock band, and Danny Sarafian in particular as the drummer is just mind-boggling. And that leads me to sort of the companion band to that. And in each case, the band eventually became kind of a hit-making machine, but the early idea of it was much more sophisticated and groundbreaking. And so the companion band to that is Blood, Sweat, and Tears, which when it started out, particularly that second album, which is called Blood, Sweat, and Tears, is remarkable. And the reason I'm mentioning it today is that David Clayton Thomas has died at the age of 84. If that era of rock stars, you either die at 27 or at 84. There's kind of like no middle ground at all. He was a remarkable vocalist. I think there's a certain amount of ironic detachment people have achieved about bands like Chicago and Blood, Sweat, and Tears. And I understand why that is, too. But their early stirrings, and so in particular that one Blood, Sweat, and Tears album, it begins with an adaptation of Eric Satie. That'll give you an idea of where you're headed. But let's end anyway with the late, great David Clayton Thomas.

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1: This is Science Friday. I'm Ira Flatow. Pancreatic cancer is among the most deadly forms of cancer and can be difficult to catch early. But there is some good news. A new drug called daraxonrasib, which just finished its clinical trials, had some really promising results. And while it's not a cure, some oncologists are calling it a game changer, not just for pancreatic cancer, but potentially for other forms of cancer too. Dr. Zev Wainberg led a clinical trial for the drug and is the co-director of UCLA Health's GI Oncology Program. He joins us from Los Angeles. Welcome to Science Friday.
13: Thank you, Ira. Happy to be here.
1: Nice to have you. Okay, first tell us what this drug did. Just how effective was it for patients with pancreatic cancer?
13: Right, so this is a big moment for us because this is a drug that targets the dominant oncogene in cancer, but especially dominant in pancreatic cancer, and that's called KRAS. And this trial has gone through several studies over the last, I'd say, 4 or 5 years. In a fairly accelerated timeline, initially showing that even in advanced, very advanced pancreatic cancer, for which the usual treatments are very short-lived, this drug was producing response rates. It was shrinking tumors. It was making people live longer than we ever could have expected. And when we saw that, the company and the investigators quickly moved to accelerate a randomized phase 3 trial in the same patient population, advanced pancreatic cancer patients who had already gone through some chemo, and randomized them. Half got a different chemotherapy regimen than they might have received before, which was the standard of care, versus this pill. And it fundamentally showed a dramatic improvement in both the ability to shrink tumors, both the ability to have cancer be controlled for a prolonged period of time, and it doubled the survival of that group of patients compared to chemotherapy alone.
1: So in the oncology world, the world of cancer, just how big a deal is this drug?
13: Well, I think every cancer, has its moment, so to speak. We saw that with targeted therapy in breast cancer about 30 years ago. We saw that with immunotherapy across the board in melanoma and lung cancers about 10 or 15 years ago. We've never had a moment quite like this. I've done a lot of studies, Ira, in pancreatic cancer, and most of them have failed. And if they didn't fail, they showed very marginal benefit. So in my opinion, it is a breakthrough moment in the history of pancreatic cancer.
1: What is it about this drug that might make it useful for treating other types of cancer?
13: So this oncogene, which is called KRAS, is the dominant oncogene across all of cancers, which means that it's mutated

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8: Welcome, this is a farmhouse.
7: If you don't recognize the tune because you're too young or too old or too cool, no worries, man. It's Farmhouse by the band Phish, and tens of millions have streamed it and countless others have vibed to it during the band's legendary live shows. Phish has toured for over 40 years, and one of the draws of their performances, which can go on for many hours, are finding these moments of flow. That feeling of being locked in or in the zone. Musicians and artists talk about it. Athletes do too. You've probably experienced it. For Phish, it's when the band members sync up in an improvised jam and find new musical ideas in real time. Phish fans live for these transcendent moments, but so do Phish's musicians. The band is flow-seeking and flow-obsessed, to the point that Mike Gordon, the band's bassist, is funding scientific research to better understand flow state. Mike is here to tell us about this work, along with his research collaborator, neuroscientist Dr. Greg Applebaum from the University of California, San Diego. Great to have you both here.
9: Thanks for having us.
10: It's a pleasure.
7: Okay, Mike, when you and the band talk about flow state, is that the language that you use? What do you call it?
9: Well, that's a good question because it's inherently hard to talk about. It's intangible. So we're already out of the gates with a problem. And no, I don't think flow state would be the words in the band dialect. But the band, well, first they would say, okay, we were really hooking up. Because the thought is that music is a communication, and improvisation especially is all communicating between us and the audience, you know, riding on the energy. But so hooking up is really important, and it doesn't happen readily. You have to cultivate it and train yourself to do it, to listen more than you're, you know, like in a conversation, if you only listen to yourself, then it's going to be a very bad conversation.
7: We've had those on Science Friday here and there.
9: I bet. Yeah. Oops. But what we're talking about is bigger than just communication for me. We're talking about a religious experience, transcendence, self-actualization, whatever you want to call it, that can't be put into words. You know, we don't attempt those grandiose words. Instead, we'll say, that jam was amazing. We'll say we were so hooked up. And it's incredible that we still love each other after 40 years and that we get to do this as a job. All this will be said. But in terms of the dream states that I get into and feel, no, I don't think we use that language.
7: Why not? Why is it just that it's too overwhelming to sort of call it what it feels like?
9: I don't think it's too overwhelming. I guess even though we're having the most incredible brotherly experience ever, it's still too personal because the way that each person perceives music, whether it's one of these peak experiences or whether it's a song that makes your, that strums your heartstrings, it's really different for every person. I'm probably leaving out a whole bunch of things. Like someone might say, oh, during that jam, I actually cried. Or I might say, during that jam, there were about 5 minutes where I forgot to swallow. And for me, that's a sign that I'm really in it. But it's different for each person. So I don't know. I think it would start to, it would minimize it because words wouldn't do it justice anyway. It's a funny question. It's funny.

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1: Happy Friday to one and all out there. Coming up, a federal lawmaker from Connecticut is proposing a big increase in the federal minimum wage. We'll have more on that story at 4:32 right here on All Things Considered.
2: With the Connecticut Public Radio Weather Report, I'm meteorologist Garrett Arshianis. Well, if you are an early riser, perhaps you heard the rain outside this morning and thought, oh no, the day is ruined. Of course, that wasn't the case, though if you had an early tea time, you maybe had to wait a little while for the rain to move out. We've had mainly dry weather from mid-morning on. We're looking at clouds with breaks of sun this afternoon. There might be a spotty shower or two in the coming hours, but most areas will stay free of rain. And then tonight, we'll have some areas of fog with lows in the 60s. There's the chance for a couple of showers tomorrow with highs in the 70s, and look for sun and clouds on Sunday with highs in the 80s. With the Connecticut Public Radio Weather Report, I'm meteorologist Garrett Arshianis.
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1: For Connecticut Public Radio, I'm John Henry Smith. Connecticut's Haitian communities are reacting after the Supreme Court ruled that the Trump administration can move forward with ending temporary protected status for Haitians and Syrians. The decision affects roughly 330,000 Haitians nationwide who have had legal work authorization and deportation protection for years. Connecticut is home to more than 20,000 people of Haitian descent, with communities concentrated in Greater Bridgeport, Norwalk, Stratford, and the Hartford areas. I'm joined now by Ruth Fortune, Haitian-American attorney, Hartford Board of Education member, and Democratic candidate for Congress in Connecticut's 1st District. Ruth, you came to the United States from Haiti as a child and personally benefited from TPS after the 2010 earthquake. How are you processing this whole thing, given your own life experience?
2: It's heartbreaking. My family had TPS for many years. TPS is not perfect, but it allowed us to work lawfully and to give us protection from deportations. And there are people on TPS who've had it, who've been here for decades. People who've built their lives here, who are raising their families here, who are calling this place home and who don't have a home to return to in Haiti. And it's heartbreaking that we're now taking that away from them.
1: What are you hearing directly from TPS holders about their biggest immediate concerns?
2: The people I've spoken with, they're devastated and they don't know what to do next. Where do they live when they lose their job? How do they afford their expenses? Do we keep sending our children to school once they lose their TPS status? Will they be viciously targeted by ICE the way we saw in Minneapolis, wherever they happen to live? We know Boston has a large population of Haitian TPS holders and some in Hartford, where I am. It's just ripping away everything we've had and we've built for in this country.
1: What role do you think race plays in the SCOTUS decision?
2: Oh, gosh. Race plays every role. The president himself has said really awful thing about Haitian immigrants, whether it's about what they eat in terms of eating pets. I'm referring to Haiti as a whole country. And it's not just the words. It is the collective actions that they've taken. What we've seen under this Trump regime is simply an approach to immigration to make America less diverse and more white.
1: What message or request do you have for local officials and the broader Connecticut community in general as the situation develops?
2: Everyone who cares about immigrants and who cares about the diversity of America should be fighting for comprehensive immigration reform that gives a path to citizenship for people like Haitians on TPS who've worked here and built life here and have contributed greatly to their communities and to the economy of this country. And then on the other hand, second, for local communities, this is a time where our Haitian neighbors will need a lot of support if we lose our jobs. How do we support those communities in every way that we can?
1: What role do Haitian TPS holders play, would you say, in Connecticut's economy?
2: Gosh, I mean, I think I read the statistics is that not just in Hartford, but throughout the country, about 1/5 of the workers who work in the long-term care space taking care of our elders are Haitian TPS holders. And it's work that is needed. That person who is bedridden, who cannot perform their activities of daily living, they need someone to help care for them. And to rip away the caregiver that they have, that they've developed a relationship with, is a huge disservice to those people. And it's not just to the healthcare industry. Haitian TPS holders do all types of jobs in restaurants, schools, bus driving, being paraprofessionals in our schools. We are very integrated into our community.
1: In Massachusetts, state leaders held a press conference assuring TPS holders, you remain protected today. At that press conference, they urged employers not to lay people off. They announced new legal clinics as well as an emergency fund. Should Connecticut leaders follow a similar approach?
2: Emergency response fund would be a huge help. And connecting our community to really reliable and competent legal experts, whether it's attorneys and other advocates, would be a huge help. I don't like to be misleading in terms of what protection we can offer to people. The reality is, once this administration moves to terminate TPS, which I expect to happen within 30 days, that legal protection ceases to exist. And if we try to tell people that they're protected and somehow they can continue to work and continue to do all the things that they're doing, we're doing them a disservice.
1: I have been speaking with 1st District Congressional candidate Ruth Fortune. Thank you so much.
2: Thank you so much for your time, and I appreciate it.
3: 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A closer look later on All Things Considered. Now it's time for a test of the emergency alert system.

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1: For Connecticut Public Radio, I'm John Henry Smith. Connecticut Latinas are sharing their lessons in leadership. It's part of a series we call Poderosas, Portraits of Purpose. Today we meet attorney Kika Matos. She is the president of the National Immigration Law Center and was recently named to Time Magazine's 100 Most Influential People of the Year. Connecticut Public's Rachel Iacovone sat down with Matos in her New Haven kitchen.
2: Kika Matos begins her day with a cafecito and what she calls the good kind of chisme.
3: The only bochincha I like to engage in is stories that are not gossipy, but really are interesting things about a person.
2: There are many interesting things about Matos, but it all comes back to her early years as a Black Puerto Rican kid when she first noticed racial injustice.
3: Growing up in Puerto Rico, as a child, I remember being singled out and called La Negrita in endearing ways from loved ones.
2: She started to notice how the culture favored whiteness, from the casting of telenovelas to the voting of people into power. Then her family was forced to move abroad due to her father's environmental activism, and she got involved in social justice while studying in predominantly white New Zealand. It was only when Matos began working at Amnesty International in the U.S. that she says she saw the ultimate racial injustice, the death penalty.
3: They were working on the case of this young man who was 17 at the time that he committed the alleged crime. He had severe intellectual challenges and African-American and was tried by an all-white jury.
2: Matos was sure she had found her calling.
3: And I said, okay, I'm going to dedicate the rest of my life to fighting for the abolition of the death penalty. And that really is what I thought I was going to do. And, you know, life has a way of challenging you because even the best laid plans don't turn out. And so here I am, almost 30-something years later, doing something completely different and unexpected.
2: While working as a federal defender, she met and married a fellow death penalty abolitionist and moved to his home state, Connecticut. Here, Matos continued working in racial justice as an immigrant rights advocate leading New Haven's oldest Latino nonprofit, Junta. Eventually, Matos was named a deputy mayor of the city. In that role, she helped create the nation's first municipal ID cards. And now, as the president of the National Immigration Law Center, Matos has been named one of Time Magazine's 100 Most Influential People of the Year, alongside the likes of Chicana civil rights activist Dolores Huerta, and the first American head of the Catholic Church, Pope Leo.
3: And when I read it, that's when I burst out crying because it was so overwhelming for me. And it was just lovely. It just felt like a moment of sunshine during over a year of just storms.
2: The surge in immigration and customs enforcement activity kept Matos busy nationally and right here in her backyard as cases of Connecticut immigrants detained by ICE ramped up. Matos does not claim her work is easy, but she says she loves what she does and encourages other Latinas to block out anyone else's thoughts on their calling, but their own.
3: You only have one life. There's no do-over. And you should do what makes your heart beat.
2: Do it, she says, even if your heart squeezes in sadness sometimes for the same reason. Rachel Iacovone, Connecticut Public Radio.
1: A new cleanup deadline has been set for a site in Hamden that used to store gunpowder. Connecticut Public's Anya Pinello reports it's been 40 years since Six Lakes was first ordered to be remediated.
4: It's a 102-acre site that borders the Farmington Canal Trail. It contains ponds, wetlands, and a forest that's more than a century old. But Six Lakes has been closed down and fenced off from the public since 2013. That's because it's polluted and has been for decades. Back in the early 1900s, the site was used to store gunpowder in concrete bunkers scattered across the property. It was also used as a dumping ground for manufacturing waste. Connecticut officials ordered the Olin Corporation, which owns the area, to clean it up back in the 1980s. Advocates were hoping the area could be reopened as a park by 2029, but this week, officials told Hamden residents at a community meeting. They expect the area won't be cleaned up until 2034. Anya Pinello, Connecticut Public Radio.
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8: 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I'm Juana Summers.
9: And I'm Scott Detrow. Even as the Supreme Court heads into the announcement of its final and hugely important opinions next week, there are reverberations from this week's announcements, including Justice Samuel Alito's public rebuke of his colleague, Justice Sonia Sotomayor. NPR legal affairs correspondent Nina Totenberg reports.
10: Covering the Supreme Court is a bit like covering the Kremlin. What goes on behind the red velvet curtains is largely unknown to us. But sometimes, unexpectedly, the curtains are metaphorically pulled back for those of us in the courtroom to see. One of those moments came this week when conservative Justice Alito summarized from the bench three very important opinions that he authored for the six-justice conservative majority. Alito, unlike most of his colleagues, doesn't spend much time on these summaries, and it's rare that a justice has three big opinions to announce. But hey, it's almost the end of the term, and there are a lot of big cases still outstanding. So the first case he announced came and went. Alito then moved on to a second case. This one tests whether migrants may apply for asylum in the U.S. by going to one of several ports of entry along the U.S.-Mexican border and presenting themselves for admission. Alito's opinion ruled in favor of the Trump administration's policy of refusing all such applicants by blocking them at the border. It was also a policy adopted at one time by the Obama administration until it was blocked by the lower courts. After Alito finished his summary of the opinion, he paused, at which point Justice Sotomayor read a summary of her contrary views in dissent. When she finished, however, Justice Alito did not move on to the announcement of his third opinion. Instead, he did something that nobody in the press corps ever remembers happening before. Looking much as if he had just bitten into a lemon, Alito said, quote, "There is much that I would have added to my bench statement had I known there would be a dissent read." And he then went on to a short, extemporaneous rebuttal. What caused the hissy fit? Did Sotomayor really fail to tell him she would have an oral dissent? That really would have been a breach of the court's practices. A justice typically notifies the Chief Justice and the author of the majority opinion, usually in writing, if there's to be an oral dissent. Today, in response to an inquiry from NPR, came this terse statement from the court's public information office. It reads, quote, "Justice Alito was notified in advance by Justice Sotomayor's chambers that she would be reading a dissent from the bench. It was a misunderstanding on Justice Alito's part." Nina Totenberg, NPR News, Washington.
11: For this 250th anniversary year of the United States, pianist Laura Downs is on the road exploring the nation's history through song. For her latest stop, she traveled to Tryon, North Carolina, to talk with Pulitzer Prize-winning author Salamisha Tillett about the subject of her upcoming biography. On a bright sunny day, when the birds were singing, they met at the birth home of singer, pianist, and civil rights activist Nina Simone. And their conversation focused on one Nina Simone song.
12: I wish I knew how it would feel to be free.
13: I keep going back to this song, I Wish I Knew How It Would Feel to Be Free, because for me it really is like a personal statement of liberation.
12: I wish I could say all the things that I should say.
13: For me, it's been very important to look at her legacy. I think for you too, because we were talking about your journey from academia to writer to like protagonist and freedom of self-expression.
14: She's a lot of different things at different moments in my own artistic and political journey. The song is also a way of kind of marking the civil rights movement, right? Because Billy Taylor writes the song in 1963 mm-hmm. as an instrumental
13: right.
14: for his daughter.

0: As Iran and the U.S. continue negotiations to end their conflict, two other
1: care for the injured and shelter for families who can't go home. For the world, I'm Tibisay Seah.

as Iran and the U.S. continue negotiations to end their conflict. As Iran and the U.S. continue negotiations to end their conflict.

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1: 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It's designed to prevent migrants from being deported to countries made unsafe by war or natural disasters. The Supreme Court's decision ended that status for Syrians and Haitians.
2: So people won't be able to put food on the table for their kids, to pay their rent, and also go to doctor's appointment for themselves and with their kids.
1: 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He's the National Haiti Director for Faith in Action International. He said the community is devastated.
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1: 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Take Connecticut Public's election survey and help shape our midterm coverage at ctpublic.org/election.
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3: When was the last time you tried something new?
4: 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What can I do? 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
3: This week on Disrupted, author Karen Walrond on the joys of dabbling. She shares how trying new activities like sports or pottery or baking can expand our definition of self. We also visit a local Latin dance class where dabblers dance in community.
5: I love to dance. And so I've been just trying different types of dancing out, even though I'm terrible at it.
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6: I want to stay beginner forever. So I keep resetting. 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
3: I'm Kalila Brown-Dean. That's coming up on Disrupted after the news.
7: Live from NPR News in Washington, I'm Ryland Barton. The U.S. says it struck Iran today in response to a drone attack on a commercial ship that President Trump says violated the ceasefire. U.S. Central Command says the military struck missile and drone locations and coastal radar sites in Iran. Iran's Revolutionary Guard told state media that it will launch a, quote, swift and decisive counterattack in response to the strikes. The Trump administration's Religious Liberty Commission is